Bringing the fire for an early show on September 25th, 1971. That is the Grateful Dead's Jerry Garcia with some different playmates. Jerry Garcia, Merle Saunders, 925-71 Lion Share, San Anselmo, California. Something from the early show with One Kind Favor. Jerry Garcia bringing his wistful vocals to Blind Lemon Jefferson's One Kind Favor there. And that is something from the latest release out of the Jerry Garcia vault, Garcia Live Volume 22. This is the official tapes. It's a Grateful Dead radio program where we don't always just play nothing but the Grateful Dead. Sometimes we get into some solo projects as well, like Garcia Live Volume 22, September 25th, 1971. Just released, captures almost every note played across the early and late shows at San Anselmo's intimate Lion Share, a tiny Kwanzaa hut on the edge of town. The performances were originally recorded by, you may see these names in Grateful Dead liner notes as well, Betty Cantor Jackson and Bob Matthews. While the set closer, the night they drove Old Dixie down, it does not survive on the original tape. That's why you got to emphasize almost every note on that release. What remains is a rare slice of transcendent two-guitar Garcia Saunders alchemy, now preserved in full color. Jerry Garcia's partnership with Merle Saunders carved out a parallel musical life in small Bay Area clubs. And here's not only is they joined by rhythmic anchor John Comba and Grateful Dead drummer Billy Kreutzmann, but also Tom Fogerty of John Fogerty's brother. He's on rhythm guitar, and that was shortly after he bolted from the Bayou with Creedence Clearwater Revival. The quintet specialized in power pockets, strong grooves, giving Jerry Garcia space to elaborate and extend his musical knowledge, free from expectations that followed him elsewhere. The key ingredient with Merle Saunders and Jerry Garcia, the key ingredient was fun, with a capital F. A little bit later here on the official tapes, we're going to take a trip back to the Lion's Share with Jerry and Merle. We heard something from September of 71. A little bit later on the official tapes, we're going to hear something from July of 73. That's going to be coming up on the official tapes. Now that we're kind of taking a side tour, a side trip from Grateful Dead and exploring Jerry Garcia's side trips and other bands, we got to mention Old and In the Way. They're coming out with a release called Live at Sonoma State. It's kind of a re-release, sort of. Live at Sonoma State, 11-4-73 presents one of the last live performances by legendary bluegrass supergroup Old and the Way, featuring Grateful Dead's Jerry Garcia. You got David Grisman, Peter Rowan, John Kahn, and Vassar Clements. The group is in exceptionally fine form, singing and playing classic tunes in their incredible bluegrass style. I say it's a re-release of a re-release because it was originally released as a digital download on David Grisman's website back in 2023. It was sort of to celebrate the 50th anniversary of the performance. And then in 2025, it was released on vinyl for Record Store Day, Black Friday. And it was limited to 5,500 copies. Now the show is going to be released back on vinyl. This one's going to have a different color scheme to it. The vinyl's going to have a honeydew cream feel to it. And then it's also going to be released on CD as well. Looking forward to that. And once we get our copies here at Official Tapes World Headquarters, we'll be sure to get it on the radio for you, because that's what we do. And let's get into some Old in the Way from 11-4-73 on the official tapes.

0: Some say if it isn't Bill, it ain't bluegrass, but sounded like bluegrass to me. That is Old and In the Way. You have it here on the official tapes, Grateful Dead radio program, where we get into the official releases from the Grateful Dead's vault. And Jerry Garcia, a member of the Grateful Dead, he had a little side trips here and there. And there he is with his bluegrass buddies, David Grisman, Peter Rowan, John Kahn, and Vassar Clements. The group, exceptionally fine form on November 4th, 1973. And that is their performance of Panama Red. What's kind of cool, a little bit later here on the official tapes, we're going to hear something from Jerry Garcia in 1973, just a couple months before, in July of 73. And it ain't bluegrass, though. We're going to hear something from Jerry Garcia and Merle Saunders from Garcia Live Volume 6. Now, the Sonoma State performance, 11-4-73 with Old in the Way. It was originally released as a digital download in 2023. That's when we got our hands on it through David Grisman's website. Downloaded that bad boy, threw it on the radio for you. And then it was cool to see that it was going to get the Record Store Day treatment. And it was released on vinyl for Record Store Day, Black Friday 2025. Kind of a good way to get people into the shops and not necessarily online, and go analog all the way, not only with the vinyl, but also going into record stores. And now they are going to re-release the 11-4-73 Old in the Way performance. They're going to release it on vinyl. This is going to be more to the masses. Record Store Day, you only had 5,500 copies. And so now they're going to release it to the masses with the upcoming release. And then they're also going to release it on CD as well. So looking forward to that. Always good to see Old and In the Way getting released on multiple formats. And also just mining that vault as far as Old and In the Way performances. Definitely some good stuff. Earlier in the program, we heard something from the latest release out of the Garcia Live vault, strictly Garcia vault, Garcia Live Volume 22. The newest release out of that vault was September 25th, 1971 at Lion's Share, San Anselmo, California, from September 25th, 1971. But we're going to boost it up a little bit, just a couple years. And in 1973, Grateful Dead member Jerry Garcia and Merle Saunders hit the Lion's Share again. And remember, this is July of 73. That's going to be coming up. But that we're also going to hear something else from the 11-4-73 show. So Jerry Garcia just kind of covering all formats. Not only did the Grateful Dead have a very busy year as far as 73 performances, they were kind of needing to tour and get that wall of sound going for the performances that would take place in 74 when the Wall of Sound tour took place. But 73, Grateful Dead was in full flight. And then during his off time, if you can believe that, Jerry Garcia played in the bluegrass band Old in the Way, and then he also had some experimental stuff going on with Merle Saunders as well. What's cool about the performance that we're going to get into with Old in the Way live at Sonoma State is, well, we heard Panama Red, but we're going to go back in the set, and this is actually how the Old in the Way started the show. Old in the Way live at Sonoma State, the show opener. We're going to hear that coming up here on the official tapes.
1: 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He doesn't only listen to the Grateful Dead. Sometimes he plays the Jerry Garcia band,

0: mean, I really feel that the way entertainment works in this country, the way showbiz works, you know, the Judy Garland tradition, you know, is 45 minutes, bam, get off, you know, do an encore, that's it, psh, out of there, you know. And I think that that's a burn as far as I'm concerned. I know every time, I've been a fan, you know, I am a fan of music, and if I go to hear somebody play, I really want to hear them do it.
1: Oh, know? Yeah.
0: Frequency. And it's artificial. I really don't think it's called for, you know.
1: Yeah, frequency.
0: Economics, I think, more than anything else, that I think they stem from cabaret economics, bar economics, mm-hmm. which is that traditionally bars do a turnover business.
1: Right.
0: You know, like cafe shows do a turnover business. So that, like, if they can squeeze in four shows a night, great. You know, five shows, wonderful, like in Vegas or something, you know. Mm-hmm. And turn over the house each time. You know, and then make a lot of money in a small room. And I think it's that idea that has created this the form of the short show, you know. And also, another thing which is irritating to me is the thing, if you like somebody's work and you go to see their show and find that they, for three shows or four shows or something, they play the identical set, you know, that's also very common. That's another part of that showbiz formula. You know?
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It's the official tapes, Grateful Dead radio program, where we explore the official releases from the Grateful Dead's vault. And not a whole lot of Grateful Dead in this last hour. We've been really kind of honing in on Jerry Garcia and Jerry Garcia's side band, side trips that he's got going on. That was Jerry Garcia and Merle Saunders. Jerry Garcia, he came from the folk music world. He never really played in any dance bands, but you got to be careful how you define dance bands, because sometimes he would often refer to the Grateful Dead as a dance band. So a different definition of a dance band, and he never really learned any standards. Merle Saunders was sort of his guide into the world of jazz and bebop every night in clubs. Was sort of a postgraduate seminar for Jerry Garcia, and Jerry Garcia definitely passing with all flying colors. To Merle Saunders, this was the most fun that he had playing music in ages. Enthusiastic crowds, extended instrumental passages where he and Garcia could play as much as they wanted. Good times indeed. That is from Garcia Live, Volume 6. Now, earlier in the program, we heard something from Jerry Garcia and Merle Saunders from Garcia Live, Volume 22. That was a show from September 25th, 1971, not to be confused with what you just heard there from July 5th, 1973. Also, something that's cool, going back to that release of Garcia Live Volume 22, it also features Grateful Dead's drummer, Bill Kreutzmann. So got a little bit of Grateful Dead in there, not only with Jerry Garcia, but also with Bill Kreutzmann. So that was something from the first set as well, an extended jam from 7573. We heard She's Got Charisma going into That's All Right, Mama. This is the official tapes, Grateful Dead radio program, where we explore the official releases from the Grateful Dead's vault. And before that, we heard Going to

0: the races. Another side trip from Jerry Garcia is this time around with his bluegrass band, Old and In the Way. We heard something from November 4th, 1973 at the gymnasium at California State Sonoma. We heard Going to the Races, and that performance was originally came out on the 50th anniversary of the performance as a digital download on David Grisman. David Grisman, player and picker in the Old and the Way, and that was released as a digital download on David Grisman's website. Then it was released for Record Store Day, Black Friday, 2025. They only released 5,500 copies of that. Well, the demand is there, so they are going to re-release it on vinyl, this time with a Honeydew Cream vinyl. And it'll also be released on CD as well, which is the preferred format here at Official Tapes World Headquarters. So once we get the compact disc at Official Tapes World Headquarters, we'll be sure to get some more Old and the Way on there for you here at the Official Tapes. You can always catch up with us at our website, officialtapes.com.
1: This is Wade Rathke with the Daily Voice of the People News Bulletin. Federal judge ruled that Trump's $100,000 H-1B visa payment constitutes a tax that Congress did not authorize the president to impose, declaring the fee unlawful and vacating it entirely. Israel and the U.S. are at odds over continued airstrikes by Netanyahu in Lebanon that are threatening Trump's peace talks. Trump reportedly has called Netanyahu crazy. Average price of a pound of ground beef is $6.90 in the U.S., a 32% increase from 2 years ago. USDA predicts 12% increase in 2026. Dermatology group survey found that only 25% of Gen Z respondents reported concern about developing skin cancer, compared with 39% of the general population. A neo-Nazi came close to winning a mayor's election in Germany for the first time. Meta has accused Israeli spyware vendor NSO Group of allowing surveillance tech to target WhatsApp users in violation of a court order. Trump is now trying a more aggressive strategy of denaturalization by trying to revoke the citizenship of immigrants. Leftist Roberto Sanchez took the lead in Peru's presidential race with 50.01% compared to Keiko Fujimori's 49.9%. with 94% of the ballots tallied, according to the official count. CDC reports 50% of kids under 17 average 4 hours or more of daily screen time, and 60% among minority children. The president is using the slow counting of mail ballots in California to renew his effort to cast doubt on election outcomes he doesn't like, despite a lack of evidence of any widespread fraud. Government alcohol study concluded that the health risk of alcohol started a single drink a day. The report has drawn the ire of the alcohol industry. Trump nominated
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4: Hello, and welcome to another edition of Wrestling with Heart. This is the show where we talk with professional wrestlers and professional wrestling personalities about their lives in and outside of the ring, as well as doing acts of charity work, community service, volunteering, and spreading the positivity around. We're always about positive vibes here on the show, and I've got a very special guest with me. He is a wrestler, actor, model, host of the Road After Hours podcast with WWE Hall of Famer Teddy Long, and he's got a lot of stories to tell us today. Please welcome Mac Davis. Welcome, Mac. Thank you for coming on Wrestling with Heart.
5: Hey, I appreciate it very much, man. We've been talking about this for a while, and we finally got it down to where we could do it. So I'm happy to be here.
4: All right. Awesome. So tell me about your childhood. Where did you grow up?
5: I grew up in Savannah, Georgia. I grew up really kind of I'm one of those kids that people wouldn't believe today, but I was extremely shy as a child. I didn't really do much. I didn't associate with a lot of people because I just wasn't sure of myself. And as time went on, I ended up, while I was growing up in Savannah, got into radio. And radio ended up being really the place where I started to blossom and kind of come out and go, you know what, I think I can be more of me now. I don't have to hide myself anymore. and I got in the radio, and that was it. And from that point forward, man, my personality changed, and my name changed as well. People who knew me in school knew me as a different name. I use my middle name now as my my first name. And so a lot of people, when they find out, they'll hear me on the radio, or they'll hear me doing a podcast or see me on TV or something, and they'll be going, that can't be the same guy. That can't be. And it is. It is.
4: I love that. You know, I'm actually in radio myself, so I find that really fascinating. You know, like-minded people going into broadcasting, going to school for broadcasting, and getting that degree and, you know, starting off. You know, I know that, you know, when you start in the radio business, you know, you start in the smaller markets, you know, work your way up. Tell me about that experience for you.
5: You know, radio for me, when I first got in the radio, I was working at a skating center. I was a DJ for a skating rink. And one of the owners of a radio station came through, his kids were there, and said, you know what, you might be pretty good on the radio. Let's put you over there. And I was lucky enough that I got into radio, and I hate to say this because you're not going to be able to live those times, and it's unfortunate. But when I was in radio, radio was still a star-making platform. Where you would have talent who would go into radio stations to build their characters. No matter what they wanted to do in entertainment, radio was a great place to start. And I started out working overnights from midnight to 6. And, of course, that's usually they put you in the graveyard shift when you first start, or you're punching buttons on the weekend for recorded shows. And I got into the midnight to 6 and started doing some oddball stuff. I would have little segments and comedy bits and stuff that nobody had done from midnight to 6 before, and it started building my confidence. As my confidence got stronger, I started getting moved up the schedule of the radio station. I went from overnights to doing, evenings, and from evenings I went to morning show as a co-host of the morning show, and from that point forward, I ended up getting a job offer in Florida to run my own morning show, and I did that for many years in St. Augustine, Florida, until I ended up in Jacksonville, Florida, doing morning show in Jacksonville. And that was for a rock and roll station. And we would do crazy stuff. I mean, crazy things. We would have Topless Tuesdays and stuff like that. It was just crazy things that we would do. But sure. It was a lot of fun. But it built the ability gave me the ability to build what I wanted to do in the future. And that was to continue to entertain in one form or another.
4: Yeah, I mean, that's the thing, you know, moving up the ladder, you know, over time, you know, building that confidence, developing bits. You said you worked in rock station. Were there other formats too that you were working at as well?
5: I did. I worked a variety of formats in radio. And as you know, or you may not know yet, but you will eventually. In radio at those times, you better have a U-Haul truck attached to your automobile because, you know, you live and die by ratings, and so you travel quite a bit. A lot like wrestling, you would go pop from town to town and try to make a name for yourself. And that was a little bit difficult in the beginning, was the popping around. But I began to embrace that as well because I enjoyed meeting new people and having new opportunities to prove myself. And that's really what radio was. It was a way to prove yourself and try to be better than you were the day before. I spent a lot of time in show prep, and a lot of people on radio now, you know, they're basically rip and read. They, you know, this here's the title of the artist, and here's what time it is, and here's the temperature and the weather. But people, I'm convinced, for people who listen to radio, they want something different. They want somebody unique who's different, doesn't sound like everybody else, and gives them something different. And when I say different, let's say you're playing in country music. If you have country music, well, every country music station plays the same country music. The only difference is what's between the songs. And that means it's you. It's the DJ. It's the guy who's on the air telling people what's going on and what's happening. And that's the part about radio I really liked. Knowing that you could put people in the palm of your hand and let them listen to you and want to respond.
4: It's that little nugget of information, those nuggets of information that you want to, you know, let the audience know, you know, who you're listening to, what songs are playing, things going on in your community, you know, hence, you know, one of the reasons why, you know, I started this podcast was to talk about, you know, the community. And, you know, we obviously share a love of wrestling. So, you know, a lot of stations I know have had on wrestlers in the past. Have you ever had a chance to speak with anybody during your time?
5: Yeah, that's how I got into wrestling. You know, I was in radio, and we would get stage tickets, you know, go backstage and meet the guys and stuff like that, and get liners and stuff for their future shows that would come. So I got backstage, and I got to meet a lot of the guys and do interviews with them. And that's really where I started going, maybe I could do this too. Because a lot of the guys would say, you know, you're really good. You ought to consider trying this. You know, I think you might be good at it. And that's how I ended up getting into wrestling, was through radio. Radio really has opened the door for me in more cases than I can tell you. Even today, as we're speaking right now, I still do work. I still do voice work for a lot of people. I'm working on a video as we speak right now, right off to the side here. And so I'm still involved in that. And I love the fact that radio opened those doors for me. Had I not gotten into radio all those years ago, I don't think I'd be doing what I'm doing right now.
4: No, I mean, that's the cool thing about, you know, living in the 21st century is you have options. You have, you know, you're building your brand, you know, radio, wrestling, television, podcasts. You have it all at your fingertips. You know, it's not just one thing anymore. It's everything.
5: Absolutely. And the hardest part about radio today, or even in wrestling, is the attention span. You know, it used to be you could hold somebody for 1 or 2 hours on a program. You're lucky to hold anybody for a few minutes now. You know, you've got to have bits of information that people want to hear. They can catch, you know, it's kind of, I always say this, it's going to sound crude, but I'm going to say it anyhow. I kind of say this, like, it's like going to the bathroom. You'll read a magazine in the bathroom. You'll read just little articles, just short ones, and you put it to the side and you'll pick it up again later. That's pretty much how we consume all of our media now. We just take a little bit of that information and then we move on to something else. And we keep popping around just this, you know, to make ourselves happy with what we want to hear. And then we don't really hear the entire, you know, story of what may be going on. And I hate that. I like the fact that we have short areas where we can learn something very fast, but I hate that we get away from the true stories of telling a story. That's difficult to do, and that's difficult to do on radio because you're usually trying to do it in a matter of 8 to 10 seconds, or if you're in wrestling, you're trying to get it in under 2 minutes, you know, so you're really trying to rush a lot of information in a short amount of time.
4: Do you feel that, why do you feel that's changed, you know, in your opinion?
5: Well, I can tell you right now, here, I'll show you what caused it. The phone. The phone has caused the difference. Everybody's into their mobile phones. They need it now. They need it fast. They don't want it. They don't want to have to wait, and they don't want to hear you go on about it all day long.
4: Right.
5: So that's basically it. I really think that the phone has become the devil's toy, and I hate to say that because everybody uses it. We all live with them, and it's a must for all of us. But the truth is, when I was a kid, before there became cell phones, it was a much better place and much easier time.
4: Sure.
5: And honestly, I think it was a lot more creative.
4: Yeah, I have to say I agree with that 100%. You know, the internet is both the best and worst thing in the world, you know, so you kind of have to take advantage of it, you know, to make the most of the situations. But yeah, I feel like it was just easier to get along and to have camaraderie. So yeah, I definitely 100% agree with that. But I kind of want to switch gears. You said you got into wrestling through radio, but were you a fan of wrestling growing up?
5: Oh, yeah. I would watch wrestling quite a bit. I was the only one in my family, still am to this day, and that includes my grandkids and the rest of my, you know, my kids. None of them are big wrestling fans. Now, my two youngest grandsons, they're into wrestling, but they're not rabid about it like I was. I would watch it on the weekends. Every Saturday, you know, I'd pop up and I'd be watching wrestling. I wouldn't let anybody know. I didn't tell my friends about it because it's still at that time, it was still kind of one of those things. Oh, you're a wrestling fan, you know, that kind of stuff.
4: Yeah, yeah.
5: And, you know, there was a lot of wrestling fans. They just didn't want to come out and let people know that they watched it. And so I fell in love with it at an early age. You know, I remember all kinds of matches. Harley Race and, you know, going back to those days when the wrestling to me was still gritty and true. It wasn't so showman type as it is now. Nowadays, I said this just recently, to me, wrestling's become more of see what we can do instead of watch us fight. And I don't want to see what you can do. I don't want you to put on a performance. I want you to compete. That's the difference in wrestling today. Back when I was watching wrestling, it was a competition. Now it's a performance. And there needs to be an even keel between both of them to make it really interesting for me now.
4: Yeah, I kind of feel like there's been a lot of influence, and especially with the recent merger that has happened, I kind of said to people over the years, you know, UFC's kind of stolen some stuff from wrestling, and wrestling's kind of stolen some stuff from UFC. Do you feel that there's some truth to that?
5: I do, but I think that's just taking what you see in somebody else's product and making it your own. And you know, there's nothing wrong with that. I don't think anytime you see something that's being done correctly, I think you should grab a hold of it and try to implement it within your own program, because it just makes you better. That's the reason I like competition. I like the fact that we have AEW, WWE, Impact Wrestling, New Japan Pro Wrestling. All those things give us, you know, a choice. And without choices, wrestling will become very boring. And we know that because we saw that happen with WWE for a period of time, where all they did was give us these PG moments that were just kind of, you know, felt like they were going towards a five-year-old child. I'm not 5 years old, and I don't like being talked to that way.
4: No.
5: And I don't like my programming coming to me that way.
4: No.
5: Treat me like I'm a wrestling fan that enjoys the competition.
4: That's why, I started watching, you know, kind of showing my age here. I started watching like at the tail end of the Attitude Era, but I kind of grew up around the Ruthless Aggression era. That was sort of my childhood era. And I was, you know, I still am very fortunate to have caught that because I feel like that was up until now, I feel like that was the last vestige of, oh my gosh, this is smash mouth, gritty, hard hitting wrestling, you know, and both, you know, Raw, SmackDown, even the stuff with TNA had some of that, but specifically with WWE, I feel like that was like that last really great period of action.
5: I think that's the PG-13 era kind of came to an end right around there when Teddy Long, who was my co-host for Road Trip After Hours, Teddy was during the Ruthless Aggression era, you know, and the Attitude Era. Mm-hmm. And I've asked him before, what was his favorite? Attitude was his favorite era, but the Ruthless Aggression era really was the last time we got to see, as you say, in-your-face type of wrestling. Anything could happen. I'm starting to think, though, that that's about to change.
4: Who were, like, growing up, like, some of your favorite wrestlers to watch?
5: Sting.
4: Really? Who?
5: It's Sting! Yeah, Sting was my favorite one, bar none. When I was growing up and in my 20s, Sting was big. And I was really into wrestling at that point. And Sting was the best thing going. So I, you know, I was backstage, and that's where I could meet people like Sting and Lex Luger and people. And I started to gain an appreciation for the men who were behind those characters, because they're not, you know, what you see on TV is not exactly who they are behind the scenes. Some of them are, some of them aren't, but a lot of the guys are really nice people. And you'd be surprised at just how friendly and nice they are. I think a lot of people are afraid to walk up to a wrestler and say hello. The truth is, it's like going to your next door neighbor. It's the same type of person. They're no different. They just have a different job. That's it. And they're more than willing to talk to you. And most of the guys are really nice.
4: Yeah. I mean, I have heard some stories about, you know, running into wrestlers at like airports and things like that, and the whole deal there. So I completely understand why that may be, you know, scary to do that. But, you know, it's just, if you just see them like 10, if you're 10 feet away from them, I don't think it's such a big deal.
5: No. What they really don't like in the airports, especially, is when people come up to them and I've seen that happen before. They'll come up and I'm trying to find something I can use, but I don't. But they'll have a stack of stuff that they want signed. And it's not because, oh, hey, wow, you're here. They've been waiting for that person to come off the airplane to sign all this merchandise so they can make money. In the meantime, the wrestler is trying to travel. And travel is the worst part of the job because you're constantly on the road and you're constantly tired. So when you have somebody come up to you, you know, you might have somebody go, hey, can you sign an autograph for me like a kid? Well, of course you'll sign that. That's just one thing. But when you got somebody with a stack of stuff that wants you to sit there for 15 minutes signing your name, that's not appropriate, and you shouldn't do it. And you're trying to make money, and the guy that or the woman who you're trying to get the autograph from knows that. They're not stupid. And, you know, they got other things they got to do. They want to be nice, but at the same time, they got to be professional and keep going where they got to go.
4: Sure. It's a drain, you know, being on the road, you know, 4 or 5 days a week, you know, not seeing your family, having people just – a slew of people just come up to you. I mean, it's exhausting.
5: Oh, yeah. Yeah, it's really what happens outside the ring is probably really where the real work is when it comes to professional wrestling. Inside the ring, For a lot of guys, that's our playground. You know, we get to have fun, be somebody else, you know, do our performance and competition in there and get it over with and make the fans believe and want to come back and see another match. That's the fun part. Everything else outside of that, there's a lot of work involved. And I know a lot of people say, oh, man, these wrestlers make a ton of money and all they got to do is go in the wrestling ring for, you know, 20, 30 minutes and that's it. No. That's a long day. Most wrestlers are probably getting up around 9 or 10 o'clock in the morning if they work the night before. Then they're going to the gym, finding something to eat that is healthy for them to eat. Then they got to get a tan if they got to get a tan somewhere. Then they got to get on the road and head to the arena. And then you get to the arena and you're inside an arena. And if you ever get behind the scenes in an arena, it's concrete walls everywhere. That's all you see all day are just concrete walls unless you step outside. So it's not a glamorous life like a lot of people think. It can be at times, but more times than not, people are really working and they're working hard, and that's mainly through the travel and the other stuff outside of the ring.
4: It's Hollywood. Essentially, it's show. Chris Jericho said it best, it's show business boot camp. You know, you're training to be, you know, a superstar, literally.
5: Yep, and that's the truth. And I think that when it comes to wrestling, that, you know, if you're looking to get into acting of any type, wrestling is the best place to go because the improv you have to do with professional wrestling is extremely useful for guys. And the most successful guys can do improv, and they learn that through the process of professional wrestling.
4: Who do you think the best, in your opinion, people that can improv are?
5: Chris Jericho, number one, probably. He can. He has the ability just to reinvent himself every time he gets into a match. Or I mean, if you notice, like even in AEW, he can work a match as one type of a character, and then the following week he can switch out and be somebody completely different, and you believe it. I mean, it's that fast in most cases. I Chris Jericho would probably be, really, as far as I'm concerned, the number one.
4: Oh, no doubt about that. I mean, his stuff with Kevin Owens is still like Hall of Fame worthy stuff.
5: Yeah.
4: And
5: that's where, you know, they had the ability to be funny and serious. And that is a true talent, because if you can make fans laugh and get off at you at the same time, you're doing really good.
4: Oh, yeah. People wanted to see what they were up to every week, every week. It's amazing how they're able to do that. Yeah. So you got into wrestling. You're in the business. Tell me about the training process.
5: For me, it was different. Training for me, I was in radio the Sheriff's Department and the Police Department were having a benefit football game, flag football. And they wanted something that intermission that fans could watch, you know, in between, you know, during the halftime. Well, they came to the radio station I was working at the time and said, hey, how about we do a wrestling match? You know, the radio station versus the fire department. Yeah, okay. So we went out there and we just put some rope around cans. It was not even a real wrestling ring.
4: Yeah.
5: But we put on a performance there, and I was one of the guys that got in there, and a promoter was in the stands. And I did not know this, but after we finished, a promoter came down and found me and said, hey, you need to come train with us. I think you might have something there. And so I ended up going in and training one time and took a couple of bumps just to see if I can handle the bumps. And that's the worst part. And once they saw I can handle the bumps, they put me in the ring. And when I say they put me in the ring, the next show, they had me in the ring. I wasn't even ready. I was scared to death. But they knew something, I guess, because the fans loved me from the second I came out. I don't know why that was. They just took to me. And from that point forward, I had a jetpack on my back, and I was trying to train while I was wrestling. And that was difficult. But most people don't do it that way. Most people, and what you should do, is go to a wrestling school, a real wrestling school, go through months of training, learn how to do it properly, not just how to take the bumps and do the moves, but also how to express yourself and be a character and many other things. There's a lot to professional wrestling that people don't realize. Most of it's how to keep your body in shape, how to eat correctly, how to use your time wisely when it comes to, let's say, podcasts or anything else. You know, there's only so much you can do in a day, so you've really got to juggle stuff around. But you learn all that if you go to a good wrestling school. They'll teach you how to do that. And then once you get in somewhere like WWE, then there's a whole new boot camp. You're still learning when you get there. They're still training there as well.
4: They've got so many wrestling schools across the country, and they, like you said, they teach all those lessons and so much more. So just there's a wealth of knowledge that you can take from it. But it's, you know, your story is just, you know, may not be the most traditional way, but it's very, I find that very interesting.
5: Yeah, we, you know, I hate to say it because I always hate to even talk about that sometimes, because a lot of the guys, they'll be like, oh, God, he didn't even get really trained. I didn't, and I openly say that. I did not get properly trained. I was training in the ring, you know, it was trial by fire. And I've always kind of worked that way, so I guess that was not unusual for me to be, you know, thrown into it that way. Radio was the same way. Even when I got on the radio, I just jumped in with both feet and just see what happens.
4: Yeah.
5: And, you know, and it's just a matter of just kind of giving in and saying, you know what, I'm going to give myself to whatever it is I'm doing, and I'm going to give it 100% and see what happens.
4: Sometimes you got to do that. You know, you got to take a chance.
5: Yes.
4: And take risks.
5: Without taking chances, you don't go forward. That's the honest truth. I can tell anybody, and I'll tell my grandbabies this all the time, you've got to take chances. Without taking a chance, you never know. And I started in the wrestling business at the age of 38, which is real late. That's really late. I broke my neck over time, just not in one match, but over a period of time. I caused enough damage that I ended up having to get my neck fixed. And so I was out of wrestling for 10 years because of that. But the passion for wrestling was still there, and I wanted to come back, and I did. I came back after 10 years of, you know, after my broken neck, taking care of my father, who had passed away eventually from Alzheimer's. And I took care of him for about 5 years. So when I came back, I was real depressed. I didn't even realize I was depressed. It was my wife who finally kind of said, you know, I'm getting a little bit worried about you because you just don't seem like yourself. And I realized, you know, I got to make a change. And that's when wrestling basically came back and saved my life, because I knew what I wanted to do. I wanted to go back to where I was when I was happy. And I remember the last time I was happy was when I was wrestling in the ring. So I made a point of getting myself back into the gym, getting in shape, and having one last match against the guy who I had a major feud with prior to my leaving wrestling. And that did wonders for me. It made me feel 100% again. It helped get rid of that depression. I won't say it's gone completely. I still deal with it on a regular basis. But my wrestling career and my outlook on life is so much better. And it all has to do with wrestling.
4: Yeah, I mean, you found a passion that you love, you know, and it's always been around one form of another. You know, wrestling is something I feel like that will always be there for all of us that are fans.
5: Yes.
4: But 38 years old, getting trained, what an incredible story that is. Getting to do that.
5: It's one of those things that you know, as a kid, you imagine yourself as a wrestler. If you're a wrestling fan, you imagine yourself as the good guy in the ring beating up the bad guy, you know, and hearing all the fans cheer. And I got to live that, and that is something I've always said. If the Lord decided to take me today, I'm okay with that. You know, I don't want to go anywhere today, mind you that. But I have lived a great life. I've done more in my life through radio and wrestling than I would ever have imagined that I could have done. Got to meet people I never knew I'd get to meet. Meeting legends that, you know, I never thought I'd even be able to sit down and have dinner with. And it's just something that for me, I am personally very proud of what I've done so far in life. I hear people always say, well, you're never going to make it to the WWE. Who knows?
4: And never say never, right?
5: That's right.
4: No better time than the present.
5: Absolutely. I mean, I'm always saying it out there. I'm putting it out there. I don't mind taking those chances. I don't mind large crowds. I've worked in front of crowds of 10,000 for a different event, not for wrestling. And it didn't bother me. That stuff just doesn't shake me. So I actually get a thrill from it. You know, the more people, the more thrill you get, because there is a certain amount of a high that you get when you get into a wrestling ring and you get that adrenaline rush that's coming and the fans are there. And it's just a lot of fun. And it's a great time for anybody. And I suggest anybody who's ever thought about wrestling, go find a school, live that dream, because you don't want to end up getting 60 years old going, I should have done this and I should have done that and I wish I had tried that. You'll kick yourself if you do that.
4: No. Live life with no regrets. I love that mantra. Who are, like, some opponents that you enjoyed being in the ring with?
5: I got two in particular that I can tell you about. The guy who I wrestled when I came back from my return match was a guy by the name of Mike Stratus. And Mike Stratus and I, we're about the same height and size. We were really kind of big, muscular guys back then. I was much bigger than I am now. But at that time, Mike and I, we just matched up well. He was a great heel, and he could make people hate him and, you know, and just want to beat him up. And you got to have a great heel to make a great face. And he made me a great face. We had match after match, most of those matches inside a steel cage or a dog collar match, something like that. And that reminds me of another person that I started my career with. The first main event match I had was against a guy named Preston Paradise, the Platinum Playboy. And during that time, again, now I'm about 38, 39, I guess, at that point, because I've only been in it for about a year. And as I'm sitting there, he comes out in the ring working a match. He comes out, goes to my wife in the stands, and everybody in there knew who my wife was. He went to my wife in the stands and started flirting with her during my match. Yeah, that didn't go over too well. So no. We ended up having a huge feud, and it ended up being a giant cage match called Rage in the Cage. And that match got picked up by Roddy Piper. Roddy Piper saw that match and he loved the match, and he ended up putting it on his website at the time. Now, I know that sounds like it's not a big deal, but back then websites were just starting.
6: Yeah.
5: So Roddy Piper had a website, and they took that match and put it on his website because he had requested it. And that just, to me, is one of the greatest moments of my wrestling career. Even though it was in my first year, it was one of the greatest moments because it was my first main event match. It was recognized by Roddy Piper, and the fans loved it. Not only did the fans love it, but the guys in the back had come out and got into the crowd to watch this match. So you had the boys watching the match as well as having the fans there. And that really was a lot of fun. And when the match was over with, you can find this on my Facebook page too, by the way, I came over the top of the cage and won. When I won that match, the fans came out of the stands and started surrounding me on the floor around the ring, which really freaked me out at the beginning because I was bleeding blood everywhere. So, you know.
6: Ooh, yeah. I mean, if a legend like Roddy Piper, you know, gives you the nod, you know you've made it.
5: I never took it that way, though. I didn't say to myself, well, I made it now. Roddy did it. It just forced me to make sure that I kept doing my best so that maybe he'd do it again. You know, maybe he'd find another match he'd like, and he did later on. We had another match, and he ended up putting that on the side as well. So I didn't look at it as I made it. I just looked at it as, ooh, something else to reach for. You know, it's always – I'm always pushing myself to reach for something else because at my age of 60, you get to a point where you run out of things to strive for. And that gets kind of boring. You sit around going, okay, what am I going to do? I'm going to sit here all day long, do nothing, I guess. When you have something, a goal to work towards, it makes life so much better.
6: Yeah, I mean, when you look at all the people in entertainment over the years that are, you know, in their 60s and 70s that are still going strong, I mean, goodness, the Rolling Stones are still at it decades later, you know, still playing the hits. Bruce Springsteen is going on tour playing the hits. Everybody loves seeing Bruce Springsteen. I mean, if you feel like you've got the energy and the drive and the passion to do something, you're never too old to continue something.
5: No, and that's something that I really preach to a lot of people. I always try to preach, stay fluid as you get older because you will lock up if you're not careful. It's just like if you don't use it, you know, if you're not used to using your legs after a period of time, and wrestlers, it's really difficult because when you finish wrestling inside the ring and you're that active, your body starts to get tight and it starts to hurt because you're no longer fluid. And wrestlers will tell you that, especially. That's why so many of them deal with pains and aches after they're over with. It's because they're not using their body like they once did. And the body is going, hey, we hurt, you know?
6: Yeah, you have to go to the gym, you know, keep training those muscles so that they work. You know, it's a motion. It's a fluid motion.
5: Yeah, I've always wanted to, I've told my wife this before, I want to just, at one point in my life, sit back, eat what I want, and get fat. But I can't. My body, my mind will not let me, you know, because I still go to the gym 2-3 times a week now. I'd like to go more, but I just can't. But I still stay in the gym because it's a mindset with me now. Always be in shape, always be TV ready, always be ready for whatever comes next. And that's important when it comes to professional wrestling.
6: That's that discipline. You know, you got to have that discipline. I want to switch gears, talk a little bit about, you had mentioned you got to meet some legends, spend some time with them. Who are some of the people you've got to meet and pick their brain?
5: You know, Teddy Long, of course, as I mentioned earlier, is one of my best friends. But also, I have a legendary pro wrestling journalist, Bill Apter. Bill Apter, I've known for years and years. And, you know, he's another one of those guys that would reach out and help me whenever I needed help or make suggestions or somebody to talk to. And a lot of the guys, really, that's where it came from. I can mention a ton of names, but we'd be here all day long of the names I've talked to and sat down with. And most of those times, you know, those conversations I always keep private unless it's something otherwise, because I get to see a side of the guys that most people don't. You know, you get to see the character a lot of times, and I get to see the person behind the character, and they're a lot different in some cases. And I enjoy that. I enjoy the fact that I can meet and talk with these guys and sit down and do things with them that other people can't. And the reason they do that is because I don't talk about it. So, but there are a lot of guys that I have met over time. The ones I'm, you know, I can publicly say that I do quite a bit is Teddy Long, Bill Apter. You got a lot of people out there that are just good. Oh, look, David LaGreca from Busted Open was really good to me when I first started coming back. He was one of those guys that recognized I was trying to do something with myself, make myself, you know, a comeback of sorts. And he opened up the door and let me come in and do things with him that he didn't have to do. I have a lot of trust with people, and I appreciate that trust with those people because they know that if I'm getting involved with something, I'm going to do everything I can to make it work.
6: Yeah, and that's what you got to do. Let's talk about your podcast with Teddy called Road Trip After Hours. How did that get started?
5: Road Trip, we were working for a company that's no longer in business, but we were both working for this company as talent. And during the time that we were, you know, there as talent, we would discuss different things. And we finally just sat down one day. And again, it's one of those conversations where we're just kind of sitting around goofing around. And we realized that we could do a podcast. You know, what we were talking about in private was like, let's just talk about this on the radio or in podcasting. And he was like, you know what? Let's do that. And I found out later on, too, that he actually had quit doing podcasts. He wasn't enjoying doing podcasts anymore. He didn't like the questions being asked. He didn't like the host. And there's just a variety of things he was having problems with when it came to podcasting. And he told me, he said, I didn't have plans on coming back until you asked me. And then he said, I trust you. And that means a lot. Like I say, trust in this business is important. And when I know that somebody trusts me and their lives and their career is in my hands as far as how I speak about something on a program, I want them to be able to trust me to know that I'm going to be doing the best thing for them and that I'm not going to be doing anything that's going to hurt them. I'm like you. I'm a very positive individual. I don't believe in negativity. If there's a lot of negativity around, I'll leave. I don't want to be a part of it. That's hurt me in the wrestling business because I don't like the negativity, and there is a lot of it there.
6: Yes.
5: And I try to stay away from it. But I've heard from some of the best that have always said, do your job, keep your nose out of other things, you'll be fine. And that really is the best advice you can give.
6: Oh, no doubt about it.
5: I did a podcast with Bill Apter before that. We did that for about a year. And then we COVID came, and that kind of screwed up everything. And a lot of the shows that I do now, I have a lot of shows that are in development and stuff. A lot of those shows came from the COVID area, from sitting in the house and going, okay, what can I do that's different and unique that'd be fun? Because everybody at that point had started doing podcasts. Mm-hmm. And it had to be like, okay, with so many podcasts, how can mine be different? So I started coming up with different shows, handshakes and hot dogs, promo time, things like that, that gave people a chance to interact with me while still being at home. So they got a chance to have a lot of fun with wrestling at, you know, the same time of being locked in.
6: Yeah, it's interesting how the COVID era kind of brought a lot of creativity in the entertainment world, and especially with podcasts. You know, streaming's been a big thing now. It's amazing to see how the evolution of media and streaming has just taken off, for sure, with COVID. Music as well. Concerts are virtual. A lot of things are virtual, you know, as we go back into the physical events, but it's just fascinating.
5: Yeah, I prefer really that we didn't have so much of the coverage where people were forced to go to, you know, a live event versus watch it on TV. Again, I'm old school that way. That's how it was in my day, and I preferred it that way. But, you know, having the instantaneous stuff is not too bad either. It's just I think it ruins the wrestling business in a variety of ways. But, you know, we can talk about that again on another show. So.
6: Yeah, the Thunderdome era, the PC era, that was like – it was kind of hard to watch. I got used to it a little bit over time, but I was
5: without that live interaction with the fans. It felt flat.
6: It did. Yeah, that WrestleMania, I remember just like they had like some people there, you know, from the Performance Center, but you know, just getting to nothing like having a live crowd. Let's talk about, you know, the charity work that you've done over the years. You've worked with many organizations throughout your time in radio and in wrestling. Yeah. Who are some of the organizations that you've partnered up with?
5: Mainly during my radio years, I programmed a lot of radio stations, and I also was a general manager for radio stations. And there were two things that were always important to me when it came to radio. It was being the authority on weather in the area, because this one thing that radio can do that other stations can't, the other people can't do, like in newspaper or television, they have these little block of times where they can get the information out. When it comes to weather, it happens 24 hours a day. And if there's breaking weather is taking place, I wanted to always be on top of it. At the same time, while that was one of our, you know, cemented points of our stability of our building, it was also that I wanted to have charities that we worked with, especially children's charities, because children's charities drive a lot of people to reach in their pocket. It's one of the few charities you can go to where people go, oh, it's for a child. Yes, I'll do that in a heartbeat. So the Children's Miracle Network was one of the big partners I worked with for many years. I've done so much with them. I've gone to camps of the Children's Miracle Network. I've seen the families, I've seen the children, done interviews with them. And I remember one year I was in Orlando for one of the Children's Miracle Network big gatherings that they were having. A lot of families were there, and I carried my microphone and a camera and started talking to the children and the families. By the end of the first day, I called my wife and I was shot. The amount of the emotion that you get from the families is so overwhelming. The kids who are so strong, who will fight and fight and fight, and the parents who are crumbling around them. It was very difficult to do, and I quickly learned what life really meant during that weekend. And I remember calling my wife, and I'll say this publicly, I was bawling like a baby because it had touched me that much, the children and these families. In fact, I'm starting to get choked up now, so let's stop that.
6: Aw.
5: But yeah, kids are a big thing. I just believe that our children are they need role models. They need people who are there for them and to stand up for them and to show them what's right and what's wrong. And a lot of times now, kids are left to their own. You know, you raise yourself. A kid can't raise themselves. They need a father. They need a mother.
6: No, they're the future of this world, yes. Especially today. You know, we talked about the phones earlier. You know, you see kids now, they're glued to them.
5: And that's the thing that I miss. I think a lot of kids nowadays, because things have become so much into these telephones now and in the computer age, that kids don't get the one-on-one time with parents like they used to. They don't get to use the imagination like they used to, because they can basically build or get whatever they want right on that phone.
6: Yeah.
5: When I was a kid, you know, if you wanted to pretend to be something, you had to go outside and pretend. You had to be creative. And you know, I used to run around with towels around my neck. I was a superhero and all that crazy stuff. You don't see that much anymore. In fact, you don't even see kids riding bicycles anymore like you did when I was a kid. Everybody had a bike. Well, now everybody's got a motorized something or a four-wheeler, but you don't even see them on that. Most kids nowadays are inside playing on a computer.
6: Yeah.
5: It's the worst thing in the world. They need to get back out and become a part of life again.
6: Sure. Tell me about some of the other fundraisers you've helped out with.
5: You know, I could sit here all day long probably and tell you a ton of them, because I've worked with so many. I would bet you I've probably worked with over 100 different charities of some type or another over my career, whether it was with children, maybe a Kiwanis Club or a Lions Club. donations for fire victims or tornado victims. One of the moments in radio that I remember the most was on 9/11. I was in my office and we were live. Our morning show was going on downstairs and I'm watching the news and I see the second airplane hit the building. At that point, I knew there was something serious going on. And there is no rule book on how to handle that situation when you're in radio. And we're reaching over 52 counties in the state of Georgia at that time. So we were in a wide area. We had to get the news out. We don't have a news guy, you know. So we all sat around that day and started bringing news to our listeners and stopped playing music and just went straight on to do our news. That moment, I was more proud of my staff at that time than I can tell you, because they stood up and did what we needed to do to inform our fans and the people who were listening. It was just a moment in my entire career that I'm probably the most proud about, because we put together something that day that our listeners enjoyed, in the sense that they were able to get the information they needed. They need to know about their children in school. How are they going to get those kids out of the school? What's going to happen next? Is there something happened militarily? You know, that kind of thing. And there was just a lot going on. So it was my proudest moment of my entire career, really.
6: Yeah. I know when I was in first grade when 9/11 happened. So first thing I remember, you know, they dismissed everybody from school. And yep. I went home, and first thing I heard when I went into my car was the radio, listening to the feed. They were talking about what was going on. So that's, you know, radio's, like we've talked about, you know, it's a great way to get information. You know, yes. It's very accessible.
5: And that was the thing about radio and charity work, you know, is that you can reach so many people as long as you can touch them, as long as you make them feel what you're feeling. And a lot of people, when they're trying to do charity work, you know, they give people a hard time for telling sad stories. Well, the sad stories are what make people jump, you know, up and do something, because they feel the true emotion of what's taking place. A lot of times I'll see people say, you know, oh, I remember when you told the story about the little girl in the store and Santa Claus didn't get to come see her. And I told that story every year. And the story generated more contributions to the charity that we were working with, whether it was toys or money, because people responded. It was real. They could feel that emotion. And whatever we do in radio and whatever we do in wrestling, if you can make them feel the emotion, you've got them. And yeah. That's how you should always approach anything we do. Make them feel the emotion that you feel.
6: With everything you've done, you know, in radio and with wrestling, why do you feel passionate about helping out in your community?
5: Because I think that the only thing you can do in life is give back. You know, you take and you give back. But if you continue to always take, it doesn't make you a full person. Being a full person means giving and taking. And a lot of times, I think the more you give, the more you get to take. It's just that simple. You know, the more I give people and do things for people, you know, it's not unusual for me to have people call up and say, hey, can you help me with this? I want to learn how to write, or I want to learn how to develop a script or something. I don't mind helping. I really don't, because there may be a day where I reach out and ask somebody the same thing, you know, and if we all did that, this world would be such a much better place. It really would.
6: Yeah. You know, especially now with the divisive, the divided times that we're in, I think it's good to have a vehicle, a medium, you know, like this, where we're having these kinds of conversations. So it's important, you know, to be, you know, the change that you wish to see, and, you know, be good to others.
5: Yeah, you know, this world has become a little bit more callous since I was a kid. At least I feel that way as I've gotten older. The people aren't quite as nice and friendly and open as they used to be, which is strange when you consider how much we have now and how we can contact and meet other people. But I don't feel like we're as close as we once were. You know, we were all very trusting of one another for the most part many years ago. I don't feel that so much anymore. There's a lot of division in the United States and across the world. And that's unfortunate, too, because that division only causes grief. That's all it causes. Again, it goes back to being positive and being negative. You can be a negative person and live life, or you can be a positive person and live a happy life.
6: I love to hear that. Mac, this has been wonderful getting to speak with you and talking about everything going on with your life and wrestling and radio. Where can people find you on social media?
5: Let's see. First of all, on social media, you can find me at Mad Mac Davis or at Road Trip After Hours. That's on YouTube. Now, you've got to go by there and listen to the podcast with Teddy and I. It's a lot of fun. It's different, but it's a lot of fun. And we also do a podcast with Bill Apter, as I mentioned to somebody else that I know. Bill, myself, and Teddy Long do The Time Machine.
6: Mac, thanks again for coming on. You're more than welcome to come back on. And hey, love to get Teddy on too, so
5: I'm sure we could probably pull that off.
6: Yes, love to do that. So thank you again.
5: You bet.
6: Coming next week on Wrestling with Heart, Psycho Boy Fodder, Merton Woolard.

0: into the business, you knew this is what you wanted to do. What can you tell me about the training process? Because it's not easy.
1: Okay, so when I was 16, my art teacher was a professional wrestler. So if you kind of go back and you watch some old TNA, there was a guy in TNA, his name was Laz, and he used to wear like the face paint. And I think when he was working in TNA, he was wearing like jeans and kind of had like a, he was one of the first guys kind of doing like the real edgy sexual gimmicks, like Gold Dust and all of that. And he was actually my art teacher when I was.
0: It's amazing. And
1: yeah. So he would get like, when he was coming up, you had like him, Shannon Moore, Shane Helms, C.W. Anderson, Lodi. They kind of all came up together, and he would get me into, they used to run shows at a place out here called King's Bar, and he would get me into those SCW shows with my dad, because I wasn't old enough to even get in the shows. I mean, you had to be like 21 because they were like bar shows. And when they were doing when they were doing these shows, we would go and we would watch the shows, man. And I mean, the shows were just absolutely unbelievable. Look, we got a visitor.
0: Oh, hi there. Hey there. Hello. What's his name? Hey,
1: David. Say hello, David.
2: Hello.
0: Hi, David.
1: Say what's up.
0: Hello. What's going on?
1: I'll come holler at you in a minute, buddy.
0: All right.
1: We had a impromptu guest here.
0: Yeah. Special guest. Yeah.
1: Yeah. But we would go, my father would take me to the shows, and when we would go watch these shows, and I met so many guys there. I mean, I met the Hardy Boys there. That's where I met Shannon Moore. That's where I met Shane Helms, C.W. Anderson. And just through going to those shows, he got me into wrestling school when I was 16 or 17. And I first started training then, and he actually lied to the people at the wrestling school and told them I was 18. And then once they found out I wasn't 18, they told me I couldn't come back. So from the time I was 17 until I was, I started training wrestling again when I was 33. So I'm 36 now. And I just figured, man, like I saw an advertisement when I went into the gym one day. And at the time I was doing competitive bodybuilding shows, and I just saw this advertisement. And I was like, you know what, man, like if I'm ever going to try to do it, then now is the time, because like I'm 33, I'm only getting to the point. So I got to go ahead and try to do it. And I went, I signed up. And then before I knew it, it just kind of took off. And, you know, the training process in itself is very, I think just training and wrestling in general is, it's one of those things where like you either get it really fast or you don't get it at all.
0: Think for swim, yeah.
1: Yeah. And it's, you like, I kind of see that now, like with kids that will come to the school and things like that. And, you know, now we're kind of the ones, like me and Angelina, like we go to the school and we kind of help out sometimes and things like that. And you can just kind of see when you're looking at somebody, if they've been training for 2 months or 3 months or 6 months, you kind of figure out real fast, like, okay, like this person's, they get it. Or somebody might've been training for 6 or 8 months and you just go like, man, they may never get it, you know, like maybe refereeing is for them or managing is for them or whatever, you know? So the training process in itself is just one of those things where it's an ever evolving process. Like right. You don't learn how to do wrestling in 10 weeks or 12 weeks.

0: it's very intense, and it takes a lot of discipline. And the cool thing about the business is you don't have to be a wrestler necessarily. Like, you could be a manager. There's so many different roles, a referee. And it's really cool that they can teach that at schools. You can show that, hey, you know, if you're not able to do this, you can do this, and there's a place for you. Like, there still is a home for you in this field. You had mentioned earlier you specialize in supplements, running a supplement company. Tell me about that, how you got that started up.
1: Man, that was probably a decade ago. So I actually met a guy who owned a supplement manufacturing company at the time, and he has a lot of brands that were doing manufacturing with him, and I got involved with him, like, on the marketing side. I'm kind of self-taught on all the marketing that I know. I guess you can say, like, YouTube University or whatever everybody's saying now, you know? I mean, there's just so many outlets and avenues to learn things on the internet to help your skill set and help you make money. And I just kind of took everything that I knew from marketing and just applied it to supplements. And one of the ideas that he had was to just kind of start our own house brands that were, you know, owned by the manufacturing company. And I mean, we've just built all these different brands up, man. I mean, we got four or five brands now, man. And, you know, all of them are, they're all geared and marketed towards, you know, different, different people on different fitness journeys. So some people are on more like the health and wellness. Some people are on more like, you know, like the hardcore bodybuilding. Some people are just kind of like in the middle. And I've been doing that for probably a decade, man, is just all supplements, marketing, you know, building websites, you know, writing product descriptions, picking athletes, doing content, man. And, you know, obviously, like, content is king now. So, I mean, just doing that, you know, and having that experience doing that also kind of translated into me knowing how to market myself as a wrestler, you know, and to kind of to knowing that, like, with most everything, perception is reality, right? So if you want people to view you as something, then you need to associate yourself with that. And be presented in that light, right? So it's like, if you want people to view you as a TV wrestler, then you need to work TV guys. That's how people start to view you. You know, they start going like, oh, like, I know that guy. Like, the he works all the guys from TV. You know, and then people start to associate you as like, oh, like, well, he's a TV wrestler too. Yeah. So it's just kind of navigating all that, man.
0: Yeah. It's amazing to see, you know, your progress and, you know, combining your loves and making it in the NWA, you know, one of the most iconic and legendary wrestling promotions in the world, and you're just killing it. So keep up the good work. Why do you feel passionate about helping others in your community?
1: Man, helping. So some people view helping in different lights, right? So some people view helping as like, you know, you have to do X or you're not helping, or you have to do Y or you're not helping, right? And I've always said, man, that there are many ways to help people and help develop people to take people and elevate them, if that makes sense, right? Mm-hmm. So you can do simple things like just with your time. And one of the things that I've always said, right, is like, it's very good. And I actually heard this, man, very, very long ago. There's a book, it's by a guy, his name is Norman Vincent Peale. It's called The Power of Positive Thinking.
0: I've heard of that book.
1: Yeah. So in this book, so that book, and there's a book by a man named David Schwartz. It's called The Magic of Thinking Big. And all these books

0: it really changed like my perspective on life and like giving and helping people as much as you can, right? So one of the things that they talked about, right, was that it's important that you make a lot of money. And the reason for that is if you make a lot of money, you can disperse money, and money can go a long way to help people. If you don't do that, then you are limited to your physical presence with helping people. So I don't know if that makes sense to everybody, but it's one of those things where like you can give to many people. You can give your time, you can give advice, you can give money or whatever you choose to give. All of it can be considered helping or aiding or helping to elevate somebody.
1: Wow, I never thought of it that way. It's a pretty unique way to look at it.
0: You send me your address, I'll send you those books because I got some extra copies of them.
1: Oh, thank you. I'd appreciate that.
0: That's so they're cool. Incredible books, man, and they will change your way. I think a lot of times people's perspective on things is very skewed, right? Like, I'm a person that believes that, like, I believe that you can think yourself out of bad situations because it's the power of the mind is very underutilized, if that makes sense. One guy that's very good at talking about this is a guy named Jack Canfield. And he wrote all those books, those Chicken Noodle Soup for the Soul books.
1: Oh yeah, I remember.
0: There's a lecture on YouTube that he it's about 2 hours long. But he talks about the power of the mind and, believing and knowing and visualizing yourself in a place before you're even there. And before you know it, that you'll be there. So I'll send you that too. If we pop off here, you can shoot me a text and I'll get it over to you.
1: Yeah, it'd be great. Thank you.
2: 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I hope you found this week's episode.
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4: You are tuned in to the Adventurous Listening Radio program. We started out that last hour of music with a piece by me, your host, Anti-Ear. That was something I recorded some years back entitled Requiem. That seems somehow appropriate for these dark times. Following that, we lightened things up with a magic whistle. We heard Vision Magic Voyage Part 1 from the Vision Magic Voyage LP from Weird Ear Records. And that artist is also a brilliant instrument designer. If you're curious, use your search engine of choice and search for Melody Oracle. Following that, we heard from Para Ubu. We heard 30 Seconds Over Tokyo off of the Elitism for the People 1975 to 1978 sampler. I don't know if that's different than other released versions of that song. But that's where I found that one. It sounded pretty cool. Following that, a short piece from Midmite to round out the hour. We heard Coming On Towards Evening, Tullycrine, off of the Cut Cut Bruise album from the delightful Recipient Records. I don't know about you all, but the news is really bringing me down these days. It seems like it gets worse every day. We got these ICE thugs just abducting people off of the street. We have this bonehead president that is accepting a jet as a gift from a foreign country. It's just like straight up bribes happening, and it doesn't seem like anybody cares. And look at this cabinet of conspiracy theorists of nuts. These people are completely unqualified. Most of them are just straight up idiots. Millions of people are about to lose their health coverage. And there's a measles outbreak. And to think, even with all that garbage, we've got it good compared to all these people trying to live their lives in Palestine. Good Lord. I'm begging you guys to come out. Come out to these protests. Come on.

0: That was Peggy Seeger with Oh, the Wind and Rain. Sometimes you just need to soothe yourself with a good old-fashioned murder ballad. We started out that hour of music with Apparitions, a track called Dancing on the Grave of a Son of a Bitch. And, you know, one can dream. That's off of Apparitions' LP entitled Volcanic Reality. Following that, Protest and Survive from Discharge off of Hear Nothing, See Nothing, Say Nothing. Followed by The Minutemen with Themselves off of Double Nickels on the Dime. Then we heard Shaved Women from Crass off of the Best Before 1984 compilation. Following that, Things Have Got to Change from Archie Shepp. Followed by a bootleg recording of Miles Davis. It's called Untitled 750505, which is the date. It would have been May 5th, 1975. That was recorded in the studio and never released. Following that, Variant 9. With Negin Varianten from Jan Borman. Then we heard A Different View from the Bill Orcutt Guitar Quartet off of Four Guitars Live. Then Old Fashioned Girl from Jago, and that's something that I found on the internet somewhere. YouTube or Instagram, I forget, but it struck me.
1: Oh, what a knowledgeable DJ. So helpful.
0: That's it. The show's over. That's it. That's it for this week.
1: That's it! Get out. Get out of here.

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just you and I, forever and a day. Love cannot die, we'll keep it that way.

The recordings of Sonny, Pat Patrick, and Bugs Hunter rehearsing labeled Treasure Hunt more likely come from the July 14th of 1955 rehearsal with the New Sounds. At this time, Pat Patrick and Bugs were the mainstay members of the band. It is my hope that the remainder of this rehearsal recording will be unearthed by music producer John Corbett, who holds an important part of the Sun Ra Music Archive in his possession. From this Treasure Hunt tape, we include Of This I Know, When You're With the One You Love, and ending with Darn That Dream.

0: Well, Jimmy and the boys about to belt you with Little John. Are you ready, Jimmy?
1: Ready, go, and sharp as a tack.
0: Then hit it, Jack. 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
1: This is Wade Rathke with the Chief Organizer's Report, feeling the heat. Calendar says June, so in New Orleans, that means it's already summer. It's way past that in India, where heat for gig workers and food vendors has been a huge issue already for months. Talking to organizers in Paris this week, they were caught in an early season heat wave at a time when spring is usually still lingering throughout Europe. Comparing Celsius to Fahrenheit, the temperature was in the mid-80s when I arrived in Ottawa, but where New Orleans was built for days like this, there are many cities that were not. Ottawa was a short pants city, and to many, was unseasonably warm. Outside of some dark caves and conservative offices in the White House, most of the world knows viscerally, as well as a matter of policy, that climate change is real and the world is getting hotter. Acorns for this in Canada and France have led our fight, particularly for tenants, to get landlords to modify housing arrangements to deal with temperature increases in a way it threatens the health of residents. Many cities, especially in the Northern Hemisphere, were built more for cold than for heat, making retrofit adaptations an urgent need. Canada, particularly in cities like Toronto and Hamilton, has made progress on winning heat bylaws that increase requirements and regulations to develop cooling areas in buildings along with winning and installing air conditioners. French teachers' unions broke ranks with the normal antipathy to air conditioners in their country by issuing a report that 90% of the high schools and middle schools there were not suited to deal with the heat. India and New Orleans have led our efforts to protect workers. Even though changes in the weather have forced a growing consensus about heat, and as Acorn prepares for a second global Beat the Heat Day in mid-July, two critical issues are blocking progress. One is the shifting and uncertain definitions of extreme heat as a standard. Climate variations do exist, of course, between countries and cities. In the U.S., for example, federal rules in areas like public housing and Section 8 mandate cooling requirements to deal with extreme heat, but don't define it, making it toothless. In other areas, the slight differences between 80 and 90 degrees Fahrenheit or a couple of degrees Celsius could either mandate change or create loopholes for property managers and landlords. This is also true for protecting outside workers in determining cooling breaks, water access, and other ameliorations. The other issue we constantly confront, especially in housing, is who is responsible? The automatic default should be the property owner, but their self-interest tilts more towards sweat than relief. Without mandates and enforcement from government at all level, it's just not going to happen. Some governments have primed the pump with financial and tax incentives for retrofits. And in Canada, we have won governmentally supplied air conditioners in increasing numbers from cities like Toronto. Building standards need to be changed, though. Warrants of habitability need to reflect climate awareness. Programs providing heat and cooling assistance like LIHEAP, attacked and targeted for defunding by Trump, need to be expanded and funded fully. In preparing demands for Beat the Heat Day, affiliates mentioned requiring cities to name a heat czar within local emergency preparedness offices and public health departments. Some cities already have someone designated in these roles. We'll demand more of them on July 15th. But we all know that heat and cold in existing situations are not emergencies like hurricanes or tornadoes, but definitions of the reality of our climate, so not one-off, but every day. Actions in this area need to move from emergency offices to across-the-board regular policy reflected in every area of housing, welfare, transportation, recreation, health, parks, and more. We may have to do these annual actions for years, but no one can doubt that we have to move in that direction. This is Wade Rathke. For questions or comments, www.chieforganizer.org. You take it from here to there.
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Feels great to be here. Glad to have you here with me tonight. We have a very special mix for you put together by DJ Patrick. This is the 2021 Halloween mix. And we're going to start off with a track from C-Phil. It's called Ash DeCon, put out on Warp Records. Thank you, Patrick, for putting this together. It's going to be amazing. I already know. Lights out, volume up.

another one.

There probably are many different kinds of life forms, cells and organisms. Some may not be visible, some may not have been discovered, and some may be on places we can't go. And they all might have the same perspective as we do on this, that there might be others, and that maybe they can find them someday, but at the moment, they don't know.

anything out there, the only proof is yourself and where you are in the universe. And that's, and you can only make theories. You can never know the truth.

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Nobody can decide what you will do except for you.

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1: This is Wade Brefke with the Chief Organizer's Report, Trump's version of Sunnybrook Farm. Trump went traveling.

0: No state dinners this time. He was visiting a farm in Wisconsin and a congressional district in trouble in a state that he narrowly won in 2024, but has been breaking hard against him more recently. Farmers, including an vetted panel, gave him an earful, and just maybe, for a change, he seemed for a minute to have heard some of what they were saying. They had beefs about tariffs that had cratered the markets for their products, fertilizer prices, gas prices, and more. When he claimed, optimistically, that his war in the Middle East was almost over, they applauded, whether they believed him or not, because they needed it to be over. Cost of fertilizer is up 25% because a good deal of it is produced in the Middle East. They told him plainly they were hurting. Trump has been Mr. Denial about the impacts of his policies on the economy. He's gone so far as to state baldly that he doesn't care about the finances of American families. At least on the farm, he finally acknowledged that he'd come to realize that his policies had hurt farmers. He claimed he loved farmers. Luckily, he didn't sing the words to the old song that you only hurt the ones you love, even if it might have been appropriate. They say that recognizing the problem is the first step in moving to solve it. Well, I'm not so sure about that in this case. He claimed he'd done a lot for the farmers, though none of it was really responsive to the issues they were raising, or at best, tangential. Saying, even if falsely, that he'd pardoned someone for fixing their own tractor and this would save them money is small comfort to farmers who know that they can only survive if they can fix their own machinery and implements. It also turned out that the person he pardoned was no farmer, but a fellow who had jimmied emission controls to allow more pollution from his vehicle. If anyone might make the mistake that Trump has turned the corner and become empathetic, the story in the Washington Post makes it clear that isn't the case. He also reportedly shared 5 minutes with them about the beautiful things he was doing to the D.C. reflecting pool by painting it bluer. He also told them to keep their remarks short, advice he might should have given himself. So we could go back to D.C. to deal with the Iranian war, though it turned out he was really just on his way to his golf course in Bedminster, New Jersey. Farmers usually have pretty good BS detectors. I'm not sure that Trump could hear them going off as he waved goodbye, but I bet they were beeping pretty loudly. This is Wade Bransky. For questions or comments, www.chieforganizer.org. You take it from here to there.
1: This is British disco queen Jessie Ware with Please.

Next up is Purdue on Live at Robert Johnson back in Frankfurt. This is called Somehow It's Different Now.

up from Sheffield, England, out on Central Processing Unit. Sheffield's been in my thoughts a lot lately, with the passing of Richard Kurt. Reading a lot about Sheffield, it was a very unique city in comparison to Leeds, Manchester. It's very distinct. Next up is Silicone Scally with V Electro.

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But for now, we're gonna stick with the 303s. We've got Arnaud Ribotini with 303 for Freedom.

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I know you're going to love that. This next track is going to go out to our creation, the thing we made together, the greatest miracle of life. That's our son, Ian. The first time he heard this track, he didn't know what to make of it. I think he was pretty shocked by it, actually. And this is what you would call Preacher House. This is Eddie Leader with There's a Time. So take heed.

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1: Okay, going out to Ian's mom. This track is called Spacer Woman by Charlie. Also to Patrick for Dana Rutt doing the mixing or reworking of. And of course, Sam and Alexa, thanks for being here.

Okay, we're gonna keep this vibe rolling on. Last section of the mix. It's basically gonna be four beautiful lullabies, starting with UFO or UF0 Lunar Voices out on Altered Sense. It's in Brighton, UK.

think it's what you're going for in life to feel this vibe in your life. Especially this next one, it's called Luz Eterna by Nava. Out on Mirrors, Toronto, Ontario.

you do want to be on that beach with Mai Tais, it's a good goal. It's a good dream. In the end, you want to be able to lay your head and rest easy. Let's do that with this next track. It's called Pleasure with an X instead of an S. It's called Go to Sleep. I love you guys. Thank you for listening in.

0: This is WAMFLP New Orleans, from the CBD to Chalmette, from the river to the lake. We're downtown, not uptown, but we're the voice of the people for all of New Orleans.
1: This is Wade Rathke with the Chief Organizer's Report. Debt doesn't end poverty. I try to resist spending much time and energy, either mine or yours, on I told you so stories. Maybe not as much as I should, but some anyway. It's been a minute since I chimed in about microfinance and the outrageous proposition that this was a way to end or alleviate poverty. Over the last several decades, we have harped on this theme repeatedly, initially as a voice in the wilderness, but more often in the last decade as one of many who have pointed out that this emperor is wearing no clothes or rags at the best. We've issued reports with this thing. We've run studies in social policy. Our position is clear.

0: debt doesn't end poverty. How could anyone seriously believe this would work? My excuse for crawling back on this soapbox is a current article on this theme in the Wall Street Journal. They note that academic studies, including randomized controlled trials, have found that microfinance doesn't improve the economic conditions of most borrowers. Economists found excessive microfinance lending has set off repayment crises for borrowers in half a dozen countries, including Bosnia, India, and Cambodia. I'm not saying of the millions who have outstanding loans that no one ever crawled up this slippery ladder. I'm saying what was obvious and increasingly has been proven in the field by more objective voices, that the theory was wrong and the practice is worse. The exceptions, at best, prove the rule. It's gotten very bad as well. Last year, microfinance lenders around the globe had outstanding loans valued at $220 billion to more than 140 million borrowers, according to calculations from Atlas, which collects annual data from the sector for Italy-based rating agency MFR. Size of the loans has also ballooned, increasing payment burdens. Borrowers owed an average of $1,381 in 2025, nearly double what it was in 2009, according to Atlas. Wall Street Journal viewed individual loan contracts as high as tens of thousands of dollars. If anyone ever visited a microfinance operation and talked to the staff and borrowers, it was obvious there were problems. The model was bad from the beginning. Interest rates were wildly excessive, some as high as 400%. Daily payments were required, so that the staff often did little but collect the payments. Like debt collectors everywhere, there's always a thin line close to complete thuggery. All of this seemed more like loan sharking with a scarf on it than any kind of real social or economic development plan. People were borrowing to buy sewing machines to do piecework for multinationals or trying to develop money crops rather than something sustainable. This was almost criminal capitalism. High interest rates, which can top 100% in some Latin American countries, and pressure tactics by loan officials have been tied to suicides, homelessness, and children pulled from school to work. Rather than using the loans to invest in small businesses, many borrowers spent the money on medical expenses and other necessities. Who can blame them? Why shouldn't lower-income families grab the brass ring of this scam to try and survive? To me, it seemed almost a proper way to deal with a predatory program. No one pushed the button to stop this merry-go-round. In fact, even worse players piled in. Drawn by high interest rates and a low number of defaults, Wall Street and other banks piled into the market. They bought stakes in microfinance lenders, extended financing, or sold securitized microfinance debt. More capital came from taxpayer-funded development agencies such as the U.S. International Development Finance Corp. and the World Bank. Even when families were chained to the loans, as long as the lenders made their big, they kept rolling. The microfinance system was working for the lenders, but they had no illusions they were addressing poverty rather than profit. Debt isn't a poverty reduction program. Never will be. This is Wade Brathke. For questions or comments, www.chieforganizer.org. You take it from here to there.
1: As I turned on the TV this evening, I was disgusted by all the injustice.

All right, our first request for the evening. This one goes out to Tina. It's Off the Wall.

All right. That was for Tina, Off the Wall. This next song, beautiful one, going out to really all of us, because I think it's a message we could all hear. It's about the importance of keeping the faith from dangerous. At number 12,

0: All right, that was The Way You Make Me Feel from Bad. This next one, going out to Taylan in California. We're in the top 10 now. At number 10, Don't Stop Till You Get Enough.
1: It's got a lot of power, man. It makes me feel like that. It makes me feel

0: All right. It was Don't Stop Till You Get Enough from Off the Wall, coming in at number 10 on our Michael Jackson countdown here on the Rhythm Room. We are in the top 10 now, in the thick of it. I'm here with Mike.
1: Yes,
0: and Slam.
1: And I'm having such a wonderful time.
0: Yeah,
1: Zach,
0: we've been counting down my personal picks for the top 38 Michael Jackson tracks over the span of 3 hours from 1979, the Off the Wall era.
1: Journey so far.
0: Yeah, we've had a great time. We're going to continue on now with a song that is undoubtedly the most controversial song Mike ever recorded, and also in some ways, is one of his most personal. It's very much a call to arms from the History album from 1994. This is They Don't Care About Us. We're going to put this one out. This one can go out to a lot of people, but I think the Uvalde, Texas Police Department especially deserves it this week.
1: Oh, yeah.
0: They Don't Care About Us.

0: mirror there. Number 9, 8. This next one's going out to Mike. Number 7 is for you, man.
1: Yes.

All right, that was rock. This next one goes out at number 5 to our very own Mama Say Mama Mama Makusa. It's Jamie Martinez. We love you, Jamie.

All right. This next one is going out to my dear friend Paige, listening from Whitehall. It's a song from 1991's Dangerous album, also better known from the Free Willy soundtrack. We're going to take you to church on this one. It is Will You Be There? Love you, Paige. So glad we've been friends for 15 years now.

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1: This is Wade Rathke with the Daily Voice of the People News Bulletin. A tentative ceasefire staggered as Israel bombarded Beirut. Tehran continued its chokehold on the Strait of Hormuz, and uncertainty over whether negotiators can find common ground on a range of other differences. Average U.S. tax refunds through March are up 11% at about $3,500, with benefits middle class to rich, while lower income taxpayers paid more. In a Canadian first, the British Columbia city of New Westminster passed an amendment that makes landlords responsible for keeping one room in every unit below 79 degrees Fahrenheit between 8 p.m. and 8 a.m. Trump administration has pressured the nation's immigration judges, threatening them with disciplinary action if they do not deport more people and firing those seen as insufficiently supportive of the president's aggressive enforcement agenda. Some 25 million Americans, nearly 1 in 13, live with rare genetic diseases. Candidates with the Clean Energy Team won control of the board of Arizona's largest public utility, the Salt River Project, which delivers water and power to Phoenix, against a rival slate backed by state business leaders and Turning Point USA, gaining an 8-6 majority. NLRB ordered Google to bargain with the Alphabet Workers Union after the union won an election for remote workers where Google was a co-employer with Accenture. U.S. blue-collar labor market, occupied primarily by men, have been

slowing for over a year. Jobs in sectors that include the trades, such as manufacturing and construction, have racked up 150,000 net losses on an annual basis, while healthcare and social assistance jobs, professions that women typically dominate, generated the most job growth in 2025. America's emperor penguins are endangered now by climate change because they need sea ice for breeding and to avoid frigid water during their annual molt when they eventually lose insulation. Amit Fortlet, accused of running a sprawling enterprise that operated around the world, including Russia, India, and Dubai, has been charged by U.S. prosecutors with running a hacking-for-hire operation that targeted environmental groups. He's been extradited from Britain to New York. Voice of the People Daily Bulletin presents People's News about action issues that demand action. This is Wade Rathke, and this bulletin is brought to you thanks to Acorn, Local 100, Social Policy Magazine, and the Affiliated Media Foundation Movement, AMFM.

my man Ian. This is a song from the Disneyland 3D experience film made by, in collaboration with Francis Ford Coppola, Captain EO. We are here to change the world.

right, that was given to me from Dangerous 1991. This next track here is going out to Slam, featuring his man, Diva Dip, Carlos Santana, on guitar. This is from Mike's last album in 2001, Invincible, Whatever Happens.

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This next one's going out to Slam's co-workers, Cassie and Wynn. For the hard workers out there, it's working day and night at number 20.

0: feels so good inside.
1: All right, this one's going out to Clay. A PYT, pretty young thing.
2: A listener down in Saline County. All right.

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Classic from the Thriller album. This is Beat It.

0: little song I would like to dedicate to Alexa from her father, Mike. Collaboration between Janet Jackson, Michael, and Janet's great producers, Jam and Lewis.
1: Wow, thank you. Thank you for that.
0: It's called

0: WAMFLP New Orleans, from the CBD to Chalmette, from the river to the lake. We're downtown, not uptown, but we're the voice of the people for all of New Orleans.
1: This is Wade Rathke with the Daily Voice of the People News Bulletin. Pro-Palestinian protesters were charged with felonies in Michigan for protests at the university in an escalation of the federal government's crackdown on pro-Palestinian activism. Stadium workers in Los Angeles want a raise of $40 per hour by threatening a strike before the World Cup. People enrolled in Medicare Advantage programs covering 35 million Americans have been inappropriately denied access to skilled nursing facilities when released from hospitals. Data centers in Texas could use up to 9% of the state's water by 2024, according to Texas researchers. Governor Abbott has declared a moratorium on new centers. U.S. imports more than $900 billion in goods from Canada and Mexico. Despite new rules, Australia's e-safety commission reported that 7 in 10 parents said their children still had an account on one of the age-restricted services like TikTok. Israel is allocating hundreds of millions of dollars to put mobile homes at 60 West Bank sites in order to make physical changes to try and claim the land if a new government is elected that is less supportive of settlers. Congress left session without reauthorizing surveillance authority on foreign threats as privacy issues prevailed. A Pew Research survey of 24 countries found that 62% had unfavorable views of Israel, while only 29% were favorable. In Britain, 32% sympathized with Palestinians more than Israel, compared with 18% in Germany, 24% in France, and 33% in Spain. The South added 214,000 unionized workers in 2025 compared to 249,000 in the rest of the U.S. Union raises in the first quarter of 2026 were 14.3% compared to 11% for non-union workers. Teachers in Louisiana's Richland Parish will receive bonuses up to $51,000 this year, due in part to a Meta data center project construction sales taxes. Interviews and the United Farm Workers Union records show women suffered under a culture of misogyny. More than a dozen women said they were harassed, groped, pressured into sex, or assaulted by men involved.

0: All with the labor union, from farm workers to senior staff members, from the 1970s to the mid-1990s. Voice of the People Daily Bulletin presents People's News about action and issues that demand action. This is Wade Brathke, and this bulletin is brought to you thanks to ACORN, Local 100, Social Policy Magazine, and the Affiliated Media Foundation Movement, AMFM.
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1: This is Wade Brathke with the Daily Voice of the People News Bulletin. Hawaii is the only U.S. state with significant coffee production. U.K. experienced a second wave of anti-immigrant riots in a week after a Sudanese asylum seeker allegedly stabbed a man in Belfast. Trump responded to the latest report, says, I love the inflation. Iran launched attacks against U.S. bases in three countries across the Middle East in response to the latest round of U.S. strikes, raising fears that the escalating exchange will bring renewed combat. Oil executives warned the White House that prices are going to keep going up. Federal judge declined to bar the Trump administration from pursuing its $1.8 billion payout fund, but warned the Justice Department not to revive the fund. The head of the Democratic fundraising engine, ActBlue, repeatedly invoked the Fifth Amendment during a congressional hearing where Republicans pressed her on vetting foreign donations. Academic studies, including randomized controlled trials, have found that microfinance does not improve the economic conditions of most borrowers. Economists found excessive microfinance lending has set off repayment crises for borrowers in half a dozen countries, including Bosnia, India, and Cambodia. Federal judge in Mississippi has punished all four lawyers on opposing sides in a civil trial and canceled the proceedings after some of them, relying on artificial intelligence, cited fake legal cases in court filings. A meeting scheduled between President Pedro of Colombia and Mayor Mamdani of New York was canceled after U.S. diplomats told Colombia's government that the move could violate the terms of Pedro's visa. U.S. Postal Service has proposed a new rule that would allow it to refuse to deliver mail ballots in states that don't turn over voter rolls to the federal government. For the first time, the Netherlands blocked acquisition by a U.S. tech company because Dutch authorities worried that U.S. officials could force an American company to share sensitive data processed for government services. Federal Reserve says 13.1% of credit card balances are at least 90 days delinquent for the first time in 15 years. Voice to the People Daily Bulletin presents People's News about action and issues that demand action. This is Wade Brathke, and this bulletin is brought to you thanks to Acorn International, United Labor Unions Local 100, Social Policy Magazine, and the Affiliated Media Foundation Movement, AMFM.

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0: Lega.
1: What?
0: Lega.
1: What?
0: Lega.
1: What?
0: Like a sex machine.
1: Yeah. Yeah.
0: Like a sex machine.
1: Yeah.

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0: This is National Native News. I'm Megan Kamrick in for Antonio Gonzalez. The National Park Service is renaming one of Yellowstone National Park's largest mountains to honor Native Americans. Parks officials say the original name is an affront to Indigenous people. The new name reflects recommendations from the Rocky Mountain Tribal Council. Taylor Stagner from Yellowstone Public Radio reports.
1: Yellowstone National Park changed Mount Doan's name to First Peoples Mountain. The mountain is located to the east of Yellowstone Lake, and settlers named the mountain after Gustave Doan, who has been cited as instrumental in the conquest of the area. According to a Yellowstone National Park press release, Doan led an attack in 1870 against a band of Piegan Blackfeet and killed 173 Indigenous people, including elders and children suffering from smallpox. The event is

0: called Maria's Massacre, and Doan boasted about that attack for the rest of his life. Tribes have been calling for the renaming of the mountain for many years. 2 years after the massacre, Yellowstone was named the first national park. For National Native News, I'm Taylor Stagner.
1: Members of a Native American Methodist church in Oklahoma said the congregation has been targeted numerous times by intruders who inflicted thousands of dollars of damages. KCCO-TV reports officials with the church located in Norman thought the suspects were looking for money. Instead, they left $10,000 worth of damages and stole candy and chips and drove a butcher knife into a table. Reverend Justine Wilson said she thinks that was a message, and many parishioners don't feel comfortable coming back to the church until the suspects were caught. The church had been raising money for a new sanctuary, but that will now go towards repairing the damage. Authorities in Brazil on Tuesday said they arrested a second man in connection with the disappearance of an indigenous expert and a British journalist. The New York Times reports officials were shifting from a search and rescue operation to a homicide investigation. Police say they arrested the brother of a fisherman who was detained last week. Journalist Dom Phillips was reporting on patrol teams that indigenous advocate Bruno Pereira helped create to tackle illegal hunting and fishing in the area, work that led to threats against Pereira. Reuters reports the two were in a remote area that has the world's largest number of uncontacted indigenous people and has become a center for drug smugglers, illegal logging, and mining. A Senate committee later this week will hold a listening session called Cannabis in Indian Country. Marijuana Moment reports the Senate Indian Affairs Committee will meet on June 17th. Chairman Brian Schatz, a Democrat from Hawaii, said it's an opportunity for tribes to offer feedback to Senate staffers on cannabis issues. In March, nine senators sent a letter to U.S. Attorney General Merrick Garland urging him to direct federal prosecutors to not interfere with tribes that pursue cannabis legalization policies. The Department of Justice used to follow a guidance from the Obama administration that embodied that kind of prosecutorial discretion, but that was rescinded by former Attorney General Jeff Sessions, along with another memo that sought to curtail prosecutions in states with legal cannabis markets. The senators are urging Garland to reinstate that prosecutorial discretion. And a former tribal vice chairman and tribal council speaker for the Navajo Nation has died. The Farmington Daily Times reports Edward T. Begay died on June 12th. He was 87. Begay helped secure the first gaming compact with the state of New Mexico. He also led a delegation to the United Nations to advocate for the recognition of the human rights of the Navajo people. Navajo Council member Amber Knazba Crotty said, quote, "Many of us are here because we were able to hear his words in fighting for our people and making decisions that are in the best interest." For National Native News, I'm Megan.

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2: 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And the title will be Monday Date. Take it time.

It was just one of those things, just one of those craziest flings, one of those bells that now and then rings, just one of those things. It was just one of those nights, just one of those fabulous flights, a trip to the moon on gossamer wings, just one of those things. If we thought a bit of the end of it when we started painting the town, we'd have been aware that our love affair was too hot

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0: allies from the city council and the parliament, as well as a leader in the elementary teachers union and the provincial housing advocate, all of whom are warmly received with a chanting acorn welcome.
1: I just wanted to very quickly...
0: All of us also visibly delighted to be there, which is a testament to the progress of the organization in the capital and throughout Canada. One clear political tell that they may have actually worked with Acorn closely is the fact that in matter they claim was their shout out to the current and former directors of the Acorn Ottawa office. In the evening at the banquet, Barbara Burnett, the former Acorn Canada president and current Acorn International president, opened the session's remarks with huge support as she brought greetings from the 15 country affiliates and 300,000 members around the world. The main speaker was the head of the new federal New Democratic Party, Avi Lewis. The NDP has had some troubled elections that have diminished its federal presence in Canada. As the Conservatives have gone farther to the right, many NDP stalwarts in recent elections have voted for the Liberals to block the right in a somewhat similar version to the way presidential elections in France have gone. Lewis was on a rebuild mission. He has the credentials since his grandfather was a founder of the party and its predecessor. His speech was surprisingly effective. He was wildly complimentary of Acorn and its role on issues, campaigns, and door-to-door work. Later in his remarks, he offered to hit the doors with Acorn in hopes that members might return the favor someday. He was advocating a bottom-up grassroots reconstruction of the party, focusing on listening. He promised that the issues in their platform would come from the base. He was very effective hitting the marks on Acorn issues like housing affordability and grocery and electricity price increases. To huge applause, he praised recent victories around many issues, especially the maximum heat bylaw, declaring that heat was a human right, echoing the morning speeches. He name-checked the head of the Ottawa office, three organizers back. It was no surprise that he got a standing ovation during his speech at one point and at the end. He earned it and did a good job. Of course, nothing compares to the announcement of the raffle winner and a surprise. It was from a city councilor where the newest chapter had been organized in Moncton. The top seller had moved something like 1,767 tickets, which was amazing. It may have been late in the evening, but the line was 50 deep to parade across the stage in the members' fashion show. A new twist was many of them dancing to the music, to wild hoots and hollers on the stage. One leader told me during the afternoon, who was attending her first convention, that Marva had always told her there was nothing that could compare to an Acorn convention. She hadn't believed it. What could be so special? Now that she was here, she was over the moon and would never miss another. There's nothing like it. This is Wade Rathke for questions or comments. www.chieforganizer.org. You take it from here to there.

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1: Without the United States, there would be no Israel. Without me, there would be no Israel, because no other president was willing to do what I did. I've had a great relationship with Bibi, but now Bibi has to be more responsible with respect to Lebanon.
0: President Trump is pressuring Israel to stop attacking Lebanon after the U.S. and Iran agreed to extend their current ceasefire for 60 days. We'll speak with Trita Parsi of the Quincy Institute for Responsible Statecraft. We'll also ask Trita about reports he's under a State Department investigation that could lead to his deportation. Then, as SpaceX founder Elon Musk becomes the world's first trillionaire, we'll go to South Texas, where environmental and conservation groups have sued to block a land swap that would give SpaceX more than 700 acres of a national wildlife refuge.
2: SpaceX getting more money means the rocket facility getting larger, creating more damages to poor people's homes, dumping more pollution into the environment, onto our beach. The SpaceX IPO means a bigger environmental disaster for this South Texas community.
0: Finally, President Trump's name's been removed from the exterior of the Kennedy Center for the Performing Arts following a judge's order. But the battle over the arts institution goes on. We'll speak to two former Kennedy Center programmers who were fired by the Trump administration.

0: administration, including the renowned artist and playwright Mark Bemuti Joseph. All that and more coming up. Welcome to Democracy Now!, democracynow.org, the War and Peace Report. I'm Amy Goodman. We're broadcasting from Belfast, Northern Ireland. Vice President J.D. Vance says the Trump administration plans to release the full text of its memorandum of understanding to end the war with Iran this week, as details of the agreement with Tehran remain a secret. On Monday, Vance disputed a report by an Iranian state-run news agency that the memo would see billions of dollars in Iranian assets unfrozen while mandating that the U.S. pay Iran $300 billion for reconstruction costs. Vance said the reparations would instead be paid by neighboring Gulf states. This comes as the Israeli Prime Minister Benjamin Netanyahu's pledge not to abide by the latest ceasefire agreement between the U.S. and Iran. On Monday, Netanyahu made his first public remark since Trump announced the deal over the weekend. The Israeli leader said he had no intention of withdrawing his forces from southern Lebanon.
1: For decades, I've been fighting Iran's efforts to acquire nuclear weapons. I can define this as my life's mission. I have upheld it till now, and I will uphold it in the future as well.
0: Earlier today, Iranian Foreign Minister Abbas Araghchi warned Iran will consider it a direct violation of the interim agreement with the United States unless Israel halts all attacks and withdraws from occupied Lebanese territory. We'll have more on Iran after headlines with Trita Parsi of the Quincy Institute for Responsible Statecraft. In Gaza, Palestinian health officials say Israeli strikes and gunfire killed at least four Palestinians Monday. Among the dead, Palestinian paramedic Mohammed El-Habil. He worked at Al-Shifa Hospital. His father says El-Habil was filling water containers on a rooftop with his son Musa when the two were blown up in an Israeli airstrike.
2: He was on the rooftop with his son. Why did they target him? He hadn't done anything wrong. They targeted him because he is a doctor who works at Al-Shifa Hospital. They knew he is a doctor, and they targeted him.
0: In the occupied West Bank, Palestinians in the village of Berqa say Israeli settlers tried to burn down a mosque with dozens of people inside during religious services Sunday evening. That followed a separate arson attack in the nearby town of Deir Dibwan, where Israeli settlers reportedly set fire to two vehicles and damaged several others. This is Yasir Rashid, a 92-year-old Palestinian-American resident of Deir Dibwan who narrowly avoided being burned alive.
3: I looked out the window and leaned forward. Suddenly, a person with a gasoline canister sprayed it in my eyes and on my clothes and lit the fire. The window caught on fire, but I stepped back and it did not get to me, thank God.
0: A Palestinian-American 20-year-old woman has been imprisoned by Israel for about 2 weeks. On June 2nd, Israeli soldiers broke down the door of Sana Safi's family home in the occupied West Bank and took her in the middle of the night. Safi's a psychology student at Beit University in the occupied West Bank. The Guardian reports at least three other students at Beit have also been detained, including a member of the Palestinian women's national soccer team. Safi's family's raised concerns, saying she has a chronic medical condition that needs treatment. Several U.S. lawmakers, including Maryland Senator Chris Van Hollen, have demanded Safi's release. In Russia, the Moscow oil refinery erupted in flames today following a long-range Ukrainian drone attack targeting energy infrastructure. The refinery normally provides nearly half of fuel supply to Russia's capital city. The attack followed deadly Russian strikes across Ukraine over the weekend and came one day after Ukraine officially began negotiations in Luxembourg to join the European Union, a years-long process that will require Kyiv to commit to political reforms. Ukrainian President Volodymyr Zelensky has joined leaders of the U.S. and its allies for closed-door meetings on Russia's war in Ukraine as the G7 holds its annual summit in the French town of Evian-les-Bains. President Trump arrived at the talks Monday. Also on the agenda, trade tensions and the U.S. and Israeli wars on Iran and Lebanon. In Pennsylvania, the Allegheny County Medical Examiner's Office has ruled Haitian asylum seeker Daphne Michelle's death a homicide after she was found lying cold and unresponsive at a Pittsburgh bus stop where ICE had left her days earlier. A statement released by the Allegheny County Medical Examiner read, quote, "The opinion of the forensic pathologist in this case is that Ms. Michelle was a vulnerable adult suffering from untreated severe mental health issues and a significant language barrier when she was released from federal custody February 27th, unquote. Immigration attorney Joseph Patrick Murphy represents Michelle's family. He spoke with CBS Pittsburgh.
4: She had mental challenges. She was arrested for, at one point, screaming at imaginary people, and they knew this. They just dumped her in a bus shelter. Language barrier, educational barrier, and psychiatric barrier, and left her to fend for herself. The bus shelter, she never figured out how to leave. She sat there for days and ultimately froze to death.
0: An immigrant from Belize and leading organizer of an ongoing hunger strike at the Adelanto ICE jail in California has reportedly been deported. The Immigrant Defenders Law Center says Kayan Shaquille Suazo was transferred to various detention facilities in Texas and Louisiana without notice before being deported in what advocates believe is retaliation for his organizing. His deportation came just days after Suazo spoke out about inhumane conditions at Adelanto with members of Congress and his legal team. The Adelanto ICE jail is operated by the for-profit private prison company Geo Group, which also runs the Delaney Hall ICE jail in Newark, New Jersey, where a labor and hunger strike led by detained immigrants reportedly continues after nearly a month. In Indiana, over 150 people gathered outside the Clay County Jail for an interfaith vigil demanding the release of Salah Sassour, the president of the Islamic Society of Milwaukee, a revered Palestinian community leader. Sassour has been held at the jail for over 2 months. The vigil Sunday was attended by Jewish community members, Muslim leaders, and members of Sassour's family, including his eldest son, Karim. This is Rachel Ida Buff, writer, organizer, and historian at the University of Wisconsin, Milwaukee.
5: Since they kidnapped him on March 30th, Salah has been in that detention center in the Clay County Jail. He has been denied his medical and religious rights. Salah is a type 2 diabetic. He needs to test his blood every day. They let him test monthly at best. He has lost 30 pounds in detention, and he is very ill. He has asked for a prayer rug and had it taken away. When he asked for a Quran, he was offered a Bible. When he's asked for healthy food, they have offered him pork rinds, which is just cruelty in action.
0: White House officials last year debated whether to suspend habeas corpus rights for immigrants and asylum seekers as President Trump looked for ways to bypass judges in deportation cases. That's according to the New York Times, which reports White House Staff Secretary Will Scharf wrote a secret memo to Susie Wiles, chief of staff, outlining his opposition to a plan by senior Trump advisor Stephen Miller to suspend the rights of immigrants to challenge their deportations in court. The New York Times also reported Vice President J.D. Vance pushed to invoke the Insurrection Act in January, just days after federal immigration agents in Minnesota shot and killed the intensive care nurse Alex Preti. The revelations draw from reporting by New York Times reporters Maggie Haberman and Jonathan Swan in their forthcoming book titled Regime Change Inside the Imperial Presidency of Donald Trump. The United Kingdom will ban children under the age of 16 from accessing social media platforms, including Facebook, Instagram, TikTok, X, and YouTube, to protect them from harmful content. The restrictions were announced Monday by British Prime Minister Keir Starmer.
6: It will make a huge difference. It will make our children safer. It will make our children happier. It will give them more time, more security, more freedom to grow up. More opportunity.
0: Britain joins Australia, which last year became the first country in the world to impose a ban on social media for children under 16. Meanwhile, over a dozen other countries, including France and Denmark, are weighing legislation that would restrict children's access to social media websites and apps. In more news from Britain, an appeals court has ruled the British government acted lawfully when it banned the group Palestine Action under its Terrorism Act. More than 3,000 activists have been arrested since the ban was imposed in July of last year, according to Al Jazeera. Amnesty International UK said on social media, quote, "The banning of Palestine Action as a terrorist organization is a grave misuse of counterterrorism powers with serious consequences for human rights," unquote. To see our coverage of Palestine Action, go to democracynow.org. And the South African jazz musician and pianist Abdullah Ibrahim has died at the age of 91. Ibrahim was born to parents of mixed ethnic descent in the 30s, Cape Town, South Africa, and made his professional debut as Dollar Brand at the age of 15. Over the decades, he went on to produce more than 70 records. Ibrahim's best-known work is Manenberg, recorded in 1974, a major anti-apartheid anthem that reportedly inspired Nelson Mandela during his long imprisonment. Ibrahim performed at Mandela's 1994 inauguration as South Africa's first black president. Mandela reportedly referred to him as our Mozart. And those are some of the headlines. This is Democracy Now!, democracynow.org, The War and Peace Report. I'm Amy Goodman in Belfast, Northern Ireland, with Juan Gonzalez in Chicago. Hi, Juan.
7: Hi, Amy, and welcome to all of our listeners and viewers across the country and around the world.
0: Donald Trump is meeting with world leaders at the G7 summit in France, with much of the world's focus on Iran. On Sunday, the U.S. and Iran signed a framework agreement extending the ceasefire by 60 days. Iran's agreed to reopen the Strait of Hormuz, while the U.S. will lift its naval blockade. The text of the agreement, though, has not yet been released. According to Iran, the deal calls for a permanent and immediate cessation of hostilities on all fronts, including in Lebanon. But Israel, which is not a party to the agreement, says it plans to keep troops in parts of southern Lebanon. Earlier today, President Trump spoke about Israel at the G7.
8: We've had a very effective relationship. Without us, without the United States, there would be no Israel. Without me, there would be no Israel, because no other president was willing to do what I did. I've had a great relationship with Bibi, but now Bibi has to be more responsible with respect to Lebanon. No, I'm not happy with the way Israel has handled themselves with Lebanon and with Hezbollah. They should have been able to do the job faster. It just goes on forever. And when that happens, it throws a negative light on the big deal, and that's the deal with Iran.
0: We're joined now by Trita Parsi, Executive Vice President of the Quincy Institute for Responsible Statecraft. He was in the news himself last week after the right-wing online outlet, The Free Press, published an article claiming the State Department's opened a probe into Trita Parsi that could lead to his deportation. The Free Press was founded by Barry Weiss, who's now editor-in-chief of CBS News. We'll talk more about that in a moment, but let's begin with the U.S.-Iran agreement. Trita, your latest article is headlined, "The Next 72 Hours Will Tell Us Whether Israel Plans to Kill Trump's Peace." Explain.
9: As we have seen, the Israelis did everything they could last minute to make sure that the deal would collapse by escalating matters and going into Beirut itself. There had been skirmishes between Hezbollah and Israel for the days prior to that. At the end of the day, the Israelis are invading Lebanon, of course, so that's not necessarily surprising. But both sides have managed to keep it at a level in which there wouldn't be any major escalation and no violation of the red line that both Iran and the United States had put forward, which was no more attacks on Beirut. But just hours before there was supposed to be a signing or an electronic signing of this agreement, the Israelis struck at Beirut, which is part of the reason why Trump now for several days have been lashing out at the Israelis, because it's very clear to him ultimately now that the Israelis are trying to destroy this deal, and they will continue to try. They did so with the Obama deal. They will do so with this one as well, and it will require persistent, consistent pressure by Trump on the Israelis in order to hold them back.
7: Trump is now over in Europe at the G7 meeting. The European leaders are facing increasing opposition among their own people to the continued wars. Israel's war on Gaza. 2 million Italians went on a general strike in support in solidarity with Palestine last fall. A 24-hour general strike in Italy just less than a month ago on May 18th. What do you sense is happening among the European governments?
9: Well, the European governments are under tremendous pressure from their own populations because they're pursuing foreign policies, at least when it comes to Gaza, but also to a certain extent other places, that are just not in line with what the publics there want. They're tired of these wars. They don't want to see the support for a genocide, even in countries such as Germany that has been so supportive of Israel beyond any other European state. The public is 60, 65% plus in opposition to Israel's handling on all of this. And at the same time, you have this tension with the United States that is going its own ways, and the Europeans finally realizing that they have to have far more strategic autonomy than they have had before. They have put all of their eggs in the American security basket, made themselves so dependent on the United States, so dependent on NATO, that they have lost the ability to pursue an independent path that in many ways actually was good for the United States itself. The Germany of 2003 that stood up against the Iraq war, that spoke out against it, led the opposition to that war, is a Europe that the United States needs, because we do tend to have bad ideas over here every once in a while, and we need a partner that can tell us that this is not a path we should take. But Europe has lost that ability. It's made itself so dependent on the United States that it has no longer the maneuverability to push back. And this is something that the European publics ultimately are not happy about, because they're seeing the consequences of that vacillation of Europe as a continent.
7: And what do you make of the continuing disagreements voiced publicly between the Iranian government and the U.S. government over what this deal entails? And it's supposedly going to be about a two-page memorandum, which obviously can't deal with all the complexity of a deal of this type.
9: Look, both sides are going to try to frame this as a win. And I think both sides also have media apparatuses in their countries that have put forward versions of this deal that may not be actually accurate. I do suspect that some of the hardline media in Iran has actually put forward ideas or versions of this deal that are not the accurate ones in order to make sure that the expectations are exaggerated so that the final meet never meets them. But this is a way because of the effort from the hardliners in Iran to sabotage it, and we have similar problems here in the United States as well. But this is being compounded by the fact that the actual text is not released. As long as you don't have an official text that is released, there is going to be speculation that gives opportunities for those who want to sabotage it to do exactly that.
0: Trita, you wrote a book, Losing an Enemy, Obama, Iran, and the Triumph of Diplomacy, about the Iran deal that Obama struck. Can you talk about whether there's any real difference between what is agreed about now and back then in 2015?
9: Again, we don't know the details yet to be able to make an accurate estimation of what the differences and similarities are. I suspect that there will be plenty of similarities and some differences as well. If, for instance, the deal does contain the same elements that was on the table back in February before the war, when the Omanis were mediating this issue, then there are going to be some elements that are frankly going to be stronger than the JCPOA. For instance, that the Iranians would not be stockpiling any enriched uranium at all, and they would potentially even pause enrichment for several years. The JCPOA did not contain that. On the other hand, the JCPOA had remarkable inspections regimes. We don't know what inspections regime this deal will have because the IEA has not been involved in these negotiations. In the JCPOA, they were deeply, deeply involved. Another very interesting difference that I think we already now can see, at least rhetorically, is that the Obama administration was very careful only to sell that deal as a nuclear agreement. They never tried to point to a possibility of a better future between the U.S. and Iran, a better relationship, a transformation of that relationship. If it were to happen, it would be an added bonus, but not something that was at the center of the deal, or not even something that was designed to be the ambition of the deal. The Trump administration has done this completely reversely. They're going out there and very ferociously arguing that this can be a peace deal, that this can be a full transformation, not just of U.S.-Iran relations, but the entire regional context as well. Now, whether they have the political power and capital and means to make real out of that promise remains to be seen. But it is an ambition that the Obama administration did not even express. They never even called their deal a peace deal. And in some ways, I think this is a positive development, because we do need to finally get over this U.S.-Iran enmity. Otherwise, if this continues, but it just has a nuclear component to it, that enmity eventually is going to lead to either the collapse of that nuclear deal or some other form of confrontation between the two countries. And I think it would be better for both states if they actually could put that enmity behind them.
0: Trita, I also want to ask you about the recent Free Press article headlined, "Will the U.S. Deport Trita Parsi?" The outlet claimed the Trump administration's weighing whether to revoke your green card. You've described it as a hit piece designed to trigger your deportation. Of course, Free Press, founded by Barry Weiss, who's now the editor-in-chief of CBS News.
9: Yeah, thank you, Amy, for allowing me to correct the record on this one. I wrote about it on my Substack as well afterwards. Only hours after this hit piece came out, the State Department itself took the unusual move of coming out and denying it and saying that they have no plans to deport me, at least not for now, they said. So there was a caveat there. But nevertheless, this was a very unusual move, because usually the State Department doesn't comment on these things at all. But I think what happened, and this is my theory, I don't have smoking gun evidence for it, but I do believe that there were elements inside the State Department that wanted to move in this direction. They had been pressured by people like Laura Loomer for months now, tweeting that they should be deporting me. And they thought that this hit piece would help move things forward. But I think, frankly, it backfired, because not only was there a major backlash publicly against this, there was also opposition within the Trump administration against this move. And it's part of the reason why the State Department came out so quickly and so unusually to deny this.
0: Trita Parsi, thanks so much for being with us, Executive Vice President of the Quincy Institute for Responsible Statecraft. We'll link to your Substack article headlines, "So They Tried to Deport Me." Up next, as SpaceX founder Elon Musk becomes the world's first trillionaire, we'll go to South Texas, where environmental groups have sued to block a land swap that would give SpaceX more than 700 acres of a national wildlife refuge. Stay with us.

0: Minimum Wage by Laura Mary Carter. This is Democracy Now!, democracynow.org. I'm Amy Goodman in Belfast, Northern Ireland. Juan Gonzalez is in Chicago. On Friday, Elon Musk became the world's first trillionaire as his spaceflight, internet, satellite, social media, and AI conglomerate SpaceX went public in the largest IPO in stock market history. Musk formed SpaceX in 2002 with the goal of colonizing Mars. The company is based in South Texas in a city controlled by Elon Musk known as Starbase, which SpaceX has used for rocket launches since 2014. Environmental and conservation groups recently filed a federal lawsuit seeking to block a land swap that would give SpaceX more than 700 acres of a national wildlife refuge in South Texas. We go now to Becca Hinojosa, co-founder of the South Texas Environmental Justice Network, part of the lawsuit against the U.S. Fish and Wildlife Service, which approved the land swap. Becca, thanks so much for joining us from South Texas. Explain what this lawsuit is all about.
1: Good morning. Thank you so much for having me on Democracy Now! Last week, we were a part of a coalition that filed a lawsuit to block the U.S. Fish and Wildlife Service from giving SpaceX and Elon Musk more than 700 acres of public land to expand the dangerous rocket facility and to continue their unnecessary rocket launches. The lawsuit was filed by Center for Biological Diversity. And let me make it clear, SpaceX built its massive facility and company town called Starbase on top of wetlands and in the middle of a major wildlife corridor. This was a pristine beach that's next to thousands of acres of protected wildlife habitat for threatened and endangered species like the ocelot, the oblomato falcon, sea turtles, and migratory birds. There should never be a SpaceX rocket facility or any kind of industrial facility in this area. SpaceX has already burned down dozens of acres of wildlife habitat, is dumping polluted water on our beach, has sent rocket debris into our communities, into communities in Mexico, and these rocket launches have disrupted numerous airplane flights over the years. We've been outspoken about the dangers and risks of SpaceX in our community for, you know, over 10 years now, and we will continue to do so.
2: And Becca, if you could talk a little bit more about these, especially these rocket explosions. We're talking about an area of the United States, the Rio Grande Valley of Texas, that's overwhelmingly Latino and Mexican-American, includes some of the poorest counties in the country, and then yet they're being subjected to these environmental impacts?
1: That's correct. My community is majority Latin, brown, indigenous, mostly an immigrant community. Right now, Musk is testing his Starship Super Heavy rocket, the largest rocket in human history, in our community. Elon Musk is using our impoverished community as his laboratory to blow up dangerous experimental SpaceX rockets. And truthfully, his rocket testing sounds like a bomb going off. I can hear the sonic booms. I can feel the earthquakes in my apartment about 20 miles away from the launch pad. What it feels like is this SpaceX rocket testing is like Elon Musk bombing us.
2: And could you talk a little more about this city he's created, Starbase, basically for his employees?
1: Yes. Yeah, so last year, Elon Musk established his own company town on our beach called Starbase, where those in charge of Starbase have direct ties to SpaceX. It's clear that Starbase is acting only in the interests of SpaceX. For example, SpaceX will buy land and Starbase will annex it. And Starbase, Elon Musk's company town, has essentially militarized our pristine beach. They have a lot of surveillance. They have a lot of police activity. They've made our beach feel very unwelcome. They actively deter people away, and they close the highway to the beach.
0: I want to go to Elon Musk speaking on Friday.
3: I gave SpaceX less than a 10% chance of succeeding at all, to be clear. In fact, I told people this. I said, look, we're probably going to fail, but, you know, we should give it a try, because if we don't, if there's not a new company that enters space, we will never be a truly space-faring civilization. And that's what SpaceX is all about, is to take the fiction out of science fiction and create an exciting, inspiring future for everyone.
0: So that's Elon Musk. If you can respond to that, Becca Hinojosa, and also simply to Elon Musk becoming the world's first trillionaire, making its debut on Wall Street, SpaceX, in the largest IPO in history, from your vantage point there on the border in Texas.
1: No one should invest in Musk's corporations, because it would mean expanding his toxic data center, his SpaceX operations, thereby making Musk's sacrifice zone of black and brown communities even bigger. We're urging everyone to stop Elon Musk's sacrifice zone and to defund Elon Musk.
2: And this idea of a one man having a net worth now as a first trillionaire of nearly half of the people on the planet, the 46% of the poorest inhabitants of planet Earth.
1: You know, it's absolutely disgusting. And that's why our community has been protesting, resisting SpaceX's colonization of our community for over 10 years now. But we can't be the only community speaking out. We're urging everyone to take action and mobilize to stop, Elon Musk's obscene wealth.
0: Let's go through some of the proposals. Last month, SpaceX filed a proposal seeking to build a 6-mile-long, 16-inch pipeline to bring in massive quantities of natural gas from the port of Brownsville to Starbase to fuel its massive new rocket Starship. The underground pipeline would cross protected wetlands lands and wild refuge, and SpaceX is discussing the potential purchase of 136,000 acres of land owned by ExxonMobil on an undeveloped stretch of Louisiana's Gulf Coast. That project's environmental footprint would dwarf the already significant Starbase operation. Becca Hinojosa, if you could comment.
1: Yes, communities all across the country are reaching out to us, asking, you know, how do we resist Elon Musk's colonization? That's what we need to do, is we need to work together, all of these communities, to resist. Elon Musk is also pushing forth with a massive land grab in our region. Right now, they're trying to, you know, obtain the 700 acres of wildlife habitat, but they're also trying to take over another 7,000 acres of our Boca Chica Beach. You know, what we need to do is work together to stop this.
2: And Becca, what's been the response of your elected officials, your local, especially your local elected officials? I can understand why the Governor Abbott and the top state officials would be supportive of Musk. But what about the local officials?
1: All of our local officials are ignoring community concerns. They're ignoring community members speaking up about their homes shaking, about their windows cracking, their home foundations cracking because of SpaceX rocket launches. We've seen elected officials take money from SpaceX here and lobby in favor of more bills that benefit SpaceX. Which is why we need to, you know, mobilize together, because our elected officials are selling us out to Elon Musk.
0: Becca Hinojosa co-founded the South Texas Environmental Justice Network, the group part of a coalition that just sued the U.S. Fish and Wildlife Service for giving 700 acres of public land to SpaceX. Beck is an environmental community advocate with the Grassroots Collaborative. Another Gulf is possible. Coming up, President Trump's name has been removed from the exterior of the Kennedy Center for the Performing Arts following a judge's order. But the battle over the Kennedy Center goes on. We'll speak to two former Kennedy Center programmers who were fired by the Trump administration, including the renowned artist and playwright Mark Bamuthi Joseph. Stay with us.

0: No time for love like now. Michael Stipe and Aaron Dessner performing at Democracy Now!'s 30th anniversary event, the Riverside Church in New York. This is Democracy Now!, democracynow.org, the War and Peace Report. I'm Amy Goodman. We're today broadcasting from Belfast in Northern Ireland. Juan Gonzalez is in Chicago. President Trump's name has been removed letter by letter from the exterior of the Kennedy Center for the Performing Arts following a judge's order. But a massive tarp remains in place covering up the center's name without Trump. Workers removed Trump's name at around 3 a.m. on Saturday. The Kennedy Center's board, which was handpicked by Trump, voted to add Trump's name to the center late last year. But Congress never approved the name change. U.S. District Judge Christopher Cooper issued the order to remove Trump's name. Cooper wrote, quote, "The Kennedy Center's organic statute makes crystal clear that the center is to be named for President Kennedy, and it cannot bear any other formal name or public memorial based on the board's unilateral say-so. Congress gave the Kennedy Center its name, and only Congress can change it," unquote. The battle over the Kennedy Center's name comes amidst a broader push by Trump to overhaul the famed institution. In February, Trump announced plans to entirely close the Kennedy Center for 2 years, beginning in July, supposedly for renovations. But a judge has blocked the center's closure. Before Trump announced the renovations, dozens of artists and organizations, including the San Francisco Ballet and the Martha Graham Dance Company, pulled out of performances after Trump appointed himself chair of the center. We're joined now by two former Kennedy Center programmers who were fired. Mallory Miller is co-founded Hands Off the Arts from her job as assistant manager of dance programming at the Kennedy Center. And Mark Bamuki Joseph is a renowned artist and playwright who was fired from his role as vice president and artistic director of the Kennedy Center's Social Impact Initiative of March. He was fired in March 2025. Mark Bamuki Joseph, let's begin with you. Your response to the demand and the actual removal of Trump's name from the Kennedy Center and the judge ruling it cannot be closed or renovated the way he had planned.
1: First of all, good morning, and thanks for having me. Thanks for having us. I guess I would say that I have lots of feelings. I have three primary responses. The first is intimate and visceral. The feeling of the reversal of a particular defilement of a national memorial and the striking of a person's name who has contracted the American horizon. Whether it's the defunding of cancer research or the national parks or the Department of Education, having that particular person's name above a poet of a president like John F. Kennedy was an affront to us all. And reversing that decision is somewhat emboldening. I would say my second reaction is more parliamentary. We, the American people, have rarely been afforded the decency of a public conversation or process. You know, you wake up one morning and we've kidnapped a president in Venezuela. You wake up one morning and we're at war with Iran. There were no procedural protocols in the affixing of this person's name on a national memorial. And so, you know, led by Congresswoman Joyce Beatty, this does feel like a small victory for the rule of law. And then I would say that my third response is more macroeconomic and conceptual. This is an institution that's this past fiscal year was afforded $260 million by Congress. It's a $250 million annual budget when functioning at its highest level. The retraction of that money from the national economy and from the cultural economy is really striking in and of itself. But there's something that vibrates a little bit higher than that, and that is the economy of joy, the economy of inspiration, the courage economy. And artists are the primary architects of a post-fear economy. And so when you remove the Kennedy Center as a centerpiece from the creative ecosystem in terms of that kind of capital, I'd be remiss to not mention the victory of the New York Knicks and the joy emanating from that city. Think about the economic fallout, or think about the economic repercussions of 10 million New Yorkers being happy at once. Now think about what it's like when you leave a show. How many inspired people leave a performance of dance or a performance of theater? What radiates, what emanates out of that space? Artists are the architects of a post-fear economy. And hopefully this is part of the restoration of that jewel in the post-fear economy being reinstituted for the American public.
2: And Mark, I wanted to ask you the importance, if you could talk about the importance of the Kennedy Center to artists and performers around the country, and also what its status is right now with Trump claiming he wants to close it for 2 years and yet a judge ordering it to be kept open. What is actually happening in terms of the Kennedy Center, and especially how do you see it over the next year or two?
1: Well, the Kennedy Center is an important space as a living memorial to the nation's 35th president. It is a memorial like the Washington Monument is a memorial, so many of these national treasures. So it continues to endure, I think, in that space, although it has now been politicized in a way that reverts it to a kind of marginal space, I think, in terms of the public imagination. In terms of its space as a pillar for artists in the creative economy, the Kennedy Center is a North Star, the highest honor that we give in the United States for living performing artists are the Kennedy Honors. So what is it that we aspire to? My belief is that even with all its conflicts, the aspiration of America is equity. And artists name that. They color that for all of us. So the restoration of the space is extraordinarily important, just as it's important to have for a child to have maybe a grade to reach for, or an athlete to have a championship to reach for, a place at the Kennedy Center, a place on the Kennedy Center stage is one of those spaces, I think, in the American imagination and for an artist's career trajectory. At this point, curators tend to program years in advance. So it's very rare that you pick up the phone and say, can you get on my stage on Friday? You pick up the phone and say, can you get on my stage in the year 2028? All of that infrastructure has been severely compromised. And I don't know who the curatorial staff is at this point. And I'm not sure how we begin to restore the trust of the artist community to see the Kennedy Center as a place to come back to and inspire audiences locally, nationally, and globally.
2: I'd like to bring in Mallory Miller to the conversation, co-founder of Hands Off the Arts. You were fired from your job as assistant manager of dance programming at the Kennedy Center in August of 2025. Your group's been protesting weekly outside the Kennedy Center. Your reaction to the latest developments, and if you could talk about this mass purging that has occurred of people at the Kennedy Center.
3: Yeah, and thank you again for having us, and thank you, Bamuti, for sharing those thoughts. I could not agree with you more. Hands Off the Arts was out there on Friday. We've been out there every Friday rallying and protesting the authoritarian overreach into arts and culture in our country at the Kennedy Center. And we were there on Friday, and it was a thing of joy. We are so happy to see that name finally come down off the building. It really does mean something. We have been fighting for it since it went up in December. But I want to be very clear that this is just the first step in rebuilding the trust that has been lost. The Kennedy Center has been impoverished by this administration and by the chairman, who is Donald Trump, and he is still the boss there. Yes, I was fired in August, and alongside of my dance programming colleagues, and many other people have been fired, but the firings are still happening. They're still attacking the workers, recently firing the box office employees as in a violation of their union contract.
0: I just want to talk about some of the artists who have said no and ask you, Mallory Miller, about Hands Off the Arts and your protests there at the Kennedy Center. Philip Glass, the Washington National Opera, Bella Fleck, Stephen Schwartz, composer of Wicked, the New York City Ballet, Renee Fleming, Martha Graham Dance Company. Hamilton, the hugely popular musical, was set to be staged at the Kennedy Center to honor the 250th anniversary of the Declaration of Independence. But after Trump was appointed chair, Lin-Manuel Miranda, the show's creator, said the show would not engage with the institution while it is the Trump Kennedy Center. Interesting to see what will happen now. Alvin Ailey, American Dance Theater, San Francisco Ballet, Let Freedom Ring, for the first time in 20 years, an annual concert celebrating Dr. Martin Luther King, featuring artists like Aretha Franklin and Leslie Odom, was held not at the Kennedy Center, but at the Howard Theater a few miles away, and the Brentano Quartet with Xinyun Huang. Very interesting lists of artists. One, do you think that Trump announced that they were going to be renovating the Kennedy Center, which is why they closed it, that it was really that so many artists had said no, there were not enough artists to be at the Kennedy Center, and what Hands Off the Arts is doing, Mallory?
3: I said impoverished before, and I think what I mean by that is both, yeah, the financial side of things. I don't know how the organization is still open right now, given everything that's happened, but also the impoverishment of the arts. There are no arts right now at the Kennedy Center, or scant few. Millennium Stage, which is a program that used to be a part of the Social Impact Department, is still running, and the National Symphony Orchestra is still playing, or they played their last concert last weekend. But there are not shows, and you are right to bring up all of those artists who have withdrawn their participation from the Kennedy Center as a result of this. I have always believed that the community and the power of people here in Washington and across the country is a vital piece of the fight here for the Kennedy Center. And so what Hands Off the Arts has been doing has been gathering that community. We have gathered hundreds of people for protests, including last week, including in December, and including the very day that Judge Cooper gave us his ruling. It was meant to be a vigil for John F. Kennedy's memorial on the occasion of his 109th birthday, but it quickly turned into a celebration because of the great news about the stoppage of the closure and the idea that the name would finally come off the building. And we're still gathering that community. We still have our Friday protests every single Friday at 6:30 p.m. at the steps of the Kennedy Center. And our campaign is to stop the closure and to save the jobs. And we need our community to show up and be in that space with us to prove our power to the Board of Trustees, to the president, to continue to keep a spotlight on this issue.
2: I wanted to ask Mark Bamuthy-Joseph, you were fired as well from your role as vice president and artistic director of the Kennedy Center Social Impact Initiative. Could you talk about that firing and the work that you were doing that was so vital to the Kennedy Center?
1: Yeah. We were among the first let go, which I kind of hold as a badge of honor, if I'm being honest. Our threat to the incoming regime was that we were doing impact investment work in the creative economy. You see shows, you see output. Many of us are very familiar with something when it hits the stage, but everyone needs a process. Everyone needs research and development, time, resources, and infrastructure. And the social impact department, which was really centered around the idea that the 14th Amendment guarantees for all of us access to the impulse of creativity. You cannot be enfranchised as an American if you do not have access to inspiration. So how do we invest in that long term? My feeling as the first vice president of social impact specifically, my feeling was that it was the Kennedy Center's responsibility to create protocols and vectors for investment in artists, not when they're on stages, but in the spaces beforehand, and to widen the cultural radius as expansively as possible, to not only invest in local cultural organizations and cultural artists, but also to do work like the Cartography Project, which was an initiative that invested in Black composers all over the country who were given the mandate to create works of opera and symphony that were inspired by Black dignity. The Cartography Project was an initiative that literally mapped Black dignity from Houston to Seattle, from New Orleans to Ohio. That was one of more than 20 different programs. We had an annual budget exceeding $3 million that we invested in the infrastructure, in the constitutionally guaranteed infrastructure of creativity and towards an equitable horizon across the country.
0: Very quickly,
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5: You're listening to Tectonic, a production of WFMU in Jersey City, New Jersey. Tectonic covers our shift to a digital future, exploring technology, how it affects us, and what we can do about it. And now, today's episode. Hey, everybody. Welcome to another episode of Tectonic. My name is Mark Hurst. I'll be your host for the next hour. Thanks so much.

world, because we're in a time when there are dramatic contradictions at play that are maddening in their urgency and in their perseverance. It's hard to get around these contradictions, and as much as we might want to. And I wanted to walk through some of these and see what you think about what I'm seeing. For instance, we'll get to this. The oligarchs want to treat people as though they are robots. And at the same time, they want to treat robots as though they are people. More generally, if you look at the oligarchs' love for simulation, we could observe that the oligarchs want to treat simulation as if it is reality, and vice versa. They want to treat reality as if it's some grand simulation. And these contradictions, as I said, have some urgency to them because they affect all of our lives. And so I'm not going to propose a fix. If I have time, I do have a potential response that some of us may want to use to cut this Gordian knot. But again, we'll see if we have time for that. But for the most part, for most of the show, what I want to do is just expose what the oligarchs are saying, what the worldview of big tech ends up meaning, what it ends up turning into in terms of these crazy contradictions. And I thought I would start with the promises that we have been hearing for several years now about AI. And you'll see where you may be able to guess where I'm going. But this comes from a post on Blue Sky that I came across not long ago. And by the way, if you want to see this or any of the sources that I'm referring to on the show today, you can find them all at the Tectonic website, which is tectonic.fm, T-E-C-H, tonic.fm, and then just click the episode link for The Upside Down World. And at the top of that episode page, you'll see an image of this Blue Sky post, and there's a little link to the source if you want to go follow up and see it in its original posting state. But it's from a Blue Sky user named Blair, who writes the following, and these are all in quotes, so as if to say the following: AI will solve Canada's productivity crisis. And I guess Blair is, I'm guessing, based in Canada, but we could apply the U.S. or any country to this, or the world. We could say the AI will solve the world's productivity crisis. Okay, the next one: AI will solve the climate crisis. I've certainly heard that. AI will prevent the next pandemic. AI will strengthen democracy. And finally, AI will expand access to education. And again, all those are in quotes, as if to say we have heard all of these things. And Blair finishes this post by saying, I don't know, it seems like it's usually doing the opposite so far. And I thought that was a good fit with this idea of the upside-down world. We can think about this. AI, we have been promised, is going to solve the productivity crisis. Really? Are we seeing that people are suddenly more productive, or are we seeing that people are wading through ever more feet and meters of slop, and sometimes falling into psychosis or distraction or even addiction? I don't see it solving a productivity crisis. Some people say, well, I knew this programmer who vibe-coded a program faster. Yes, of course, there's some narrow uses for this stuff. I've talked about that on the show, but do you see the productivity crisis, if one exists, being solved by AI? No. Let's move on to the climate crisis. Need I go further? The climate crisis I don't see is being solved by AI. To the contrary, what I see is massive super-scale data centers contributing to the climate crisis by adding to the carbon footprint, drawing down electricity and water, polluting the air, and adding to noise pollution in communities, disrupting ecosystems, and having all sorts of negative downstream effects in the environment in and around the area where these data centers are being constructed and run. I don't see AI solving the climate crisis. So no, that promise from the oligarchs not only rings hollow,

0: Hello, it rings the opposite. The opposite of what they just said. AI will prevent the next pandemic. Really? Are you seeing lots of health outcomes, public health outcomes due to AI? Positive? I don't see that. AI will strengthen democracy. I mean, come on. I mean, it's like shooting fish in a barrel. AI will expand access to education. All I see is school districts waking up to the problem, or the multiple problems caused by AI to their students and in the classrooms and for their teachers and administrations and families and communities, and they are kicking AI out. How can we say that AI is expanding access to education when what the educators want is to ban AI? The promise, as I said, it more than rings hollow, it rings upside down. We're living in a world upside down where the promises of the oligarchs about their magic AI platforms is exactly the opposite of the truth. And so I think that may be a good perspective or stance or approach for us as we consider the next promise we hear from an oligarch or some hypey ad somewhere or some splashy access journalist writing some empty bubble of an article in some newspaper or magazine or online site somewhere. Yes, AI is going to do fill in the blank. What we can think is, well, let's turn that upside down, and that is likely to be the reality. So thinking about this, I was thinking, this has been on my mind for a while, this idea that AI and all of this massive, unthinkably large technology investment we've made as a country and as a world in the last several years has not lived up to its promise and, in fact, has made things worse in a lot of ways. And that came to mind recently. I had an experience where I was driving a car from Washington, D.C. back to where I live in New York City. And if you know the route, if you live in the Northeast, you probably know where I was. But if you don't live in the Northeast of the U.S., let me just explain. There's one main route, if you're driving, between Washington, D.C. and New York City. It's called I-95. It's Interstate 95. And part of it is called the New Jersey Turnpike, which is known, has a well-known name. But that also is part of I-95. And I-95 is the main, a very crowded corridor for cars, trucks, vans, all sorts of motorized transport on the eastern seaboard, especially between Washington and New York. And as one would expect, as I was driving north home not long ago, it was crowded on I-95, and I'm trying to drive safe. I'm trying to get home safely. And what I'm about to describe to you happened several times on that drive. Okay, and it's not that long of a drive, maybe 4 hours, maybe 5 hours. This happened at least three times during this drive where I was behind either a car or a truck, and they were weaving slowly back and forth in their lane all the way. So they're, let's say they're in the right lane. They're weaving all the way over to the left, almost coming into the left lane a little bit, and then they weave back slowly and go over the line onto the shoulder a little bit. And they're driving a little bit slower than everybody else. Well, if this was 20 years ago, you know what the immediate conclusion would be. You would say, that's a drunk driver. I mean, this is terrible. There's a drunk driver driving that car or that semi or whatever it is. We got to get around this safely. But being as we are in the 2020s, you can probably guess that those drivers were not drunk. And I will just finish the story that you might be able to have already filled in. I waited until they were on the rightmost part of their their oscillation, and I went into the left-hand passing lane, and I sped up to pass them. But as I passed the driver, I cast a glance over to my right to see what was happening with the driver. And in each case, the driver was fully mesmerized by the surveillance phone in their hand. And when I say fully mesmerized, I'm saying that because I want to contrast that with what you see occasionally when you're driving, or even as I'm walking on the sidewalk in Manhattan. I'll often see this if I happen to glance into a passing car. I'll see a driver looking down at their phone momentarily to probably check their map. Sometimes they're answering a text, which is terrible, but they're mainly sort of kind of watching the road. That was not the case with these at least three drivers. Okay, they, if you can imagine, the steering wheel is right in front of the person's chest, let's say, and the eye line to the roadway is straight ahead. The driver was not looking at the road. They weren't even looking slightly down at the steering wheel. They were looking all the way down at the phone that was in their hand. And they weren't looking up at all. And I saw a passenger car, and there was some other vehicle, either a car or a consumer truck. And then the largest vehicle I saw, I remember this so distinctly, was an 18-wheeler, one of those giant, the largest trucks, one of the commercial industrial trucks. And it was, I won't say the name of the company, but it's a company that I mentioned in my sign-off. And it's a company whose trucks you see all the time on I-95. And this driver was driving an 18-wheeler giant truck up I-95, weaving back and forth because he was fully mesmerized by the surveillance phone in his hand that was in his lap that he was looking down at. One guy that I passed was looking down at the phone in his hand, and he was busy scrolling. I guess doom scrolling, because why look at the road if you're interested in doom scrolling? So I don't mean to belabor this. I just wanted to tell you that personal experience, because that was something that got me started thinking maybe the investments that the oligarchs have made and have promised so much on the backs of have not created the wonderland that they have been telling us. In fact, maybe it's making things worse. And all I can tell you is if you're driving on I-95 or really anywhere else, be very, very careful these days, because some percentage of the drivers are fully mesmerized and are not looking at all. And I want to add, none of these cars was a Tesla, which claims, it turns out from investigators, not very accurately, claims to have full self-driving. But it wasn't even a car that even seemed to pretend to have full self-driving. These were cars operated only by a steering wheel, and the drivers were fully distracted by their phones. And that's a good metaphor of where we are in the world today. Well, let's think about that idea of people being fully engulfed in the simulated digital world. Maybe they have their face buried in a screen, or maybe the oligarchs are creating simulations that they are presenting to us as a kind of reality. Here I'm talking about, there's a number of examples, but I'm sure you've heard of musical acts. There's Hatsune Miku, of course, is a hologramic virtual performer out of Japan who's done stage shows, and it's all digital. And, you know, if people are into that, that's fine, that's great. But there, it extends from there into startups that are promising to look at video footage and audio footage of dead relatives and to, quote, bring them back to life. They're not claiming, of course, to fully resurrect them, but they're bringing back a simulated avatar of that dead relative that you can then talk with for the first time since they passed. And you see the trajectory that we're on, that Silicon Valley wants to make simulations in a way and present them to us in a way that we'll be fooled into thinking they're some version of reality. To say that you can talk to a dead relative, I think that's really kind of sick, that you're going to bring back a dead relative based on a few seconds of video or audio and to make an AI avatar. I mean, that really does not seem that it's putting us on a path of greater health and healthy relationships. And yet, that's the trajectory we're on. And I don't even mean to dwell on those dead relative startups. I'm working towards something here, because there was a story in the New York Times. This is from June 6, 2026. And again, find this on the Tectonic website in the episode, The Upside Down World. The headline of this New York Times story was, Busy executives have a new productivity hack. And I'll just stop there. Anytime you see the word hack, you can almost immediately discount this as though it's going to be full of bro claims about all sorts of stuff. I'm not blaming the journalist or the editor who wrote that headline. I'm just saying that wording, that phrase, productivity hack, immediately puts up a red warning signal for me. And this was no exception. Busy executives have a new productivity hack. Quote, talk to my AI twin. The idea here is that there are multiple companies out there that are not bringing dead relatives back to life. They're not putting virtual avatar musicians in hologram form on a stage somewhere. No, it's starting to come to the workplace where if you want to talk to your boss, and it's also coming into educational environments where if you want to talk to your instructor, your teacher, your professor, before you can actually get access to the human being, you have to, quote, talk to my AI twin. So this is where the startup creates an AI avatar. You know, it's basically a large language model that's trained on the writings or the video footage of the boss or of the professor. And then you get to chat with that AI avatar to ask your question before you get any access to the human being themselves. So here's a quote. This is quoting a lecturer at Harvard Business School who has tried this. His name is Lou Shipley. He teaches more than 500 students a year at Harvard Business School, and he has limited office hours. So he tried to offer his AI double for student meetings. And here's the quote. I love this. That didn't go very well, he said. They actually want to meet me. And it's kind of like, are we really surprised that if you're a lecturer or a professor or an educator of some sort, are you surprised that your students actually want to meet you and not some janky AI hologram? Is that a surprise? Apparently it is to some extent, because we need a New York Times article talking about the surprise that some people are finding when they have tried this out. The story continues. And the CEO of a company that makes software for measuring customer sentiment had a similar experience. He trained an AI double with about 2 million words of his content, boy, and was impressed with the result. I thought this is like magic, he said. This is really saving loads of time. He envisioned using the AI version of himself to answer pre-sales queries and to respond when someone asked to pick his brain. But here's the reveal. It didn't take off. Quote, he said, it seems like human interaction is still a thing in 2026. I just love that phrase. These people are coming to this realization after training. First of all, how do you get 2 million words of content out there? But fine. You train a large language model on 2 million words of your content as though that's going to make the simulation of you real enough to your employees or your clients or whoever. And then after putting in all that work and who knows how much time and money and everything else into this AI, and then it turns out, well, how do you put it? It seems that human interaction is still a thing in 2026. Yes, I can confirm to everyone right now that human interaction is still a thing. And if you're an educator, your students actually want to meet you. It's funny, isn't it, that we have to push back on these things. Again, it's an upside-down world where we have to say the most obvious things that human beings have known probably for tens of thousands of years, that somehow we have forgotten in the last 2 or 3 years when $1 trillion of spurious investment money has gone into dumb ideas in terms of AI. Not all dumb ideas in AI, but certainly someone who is going to make an AI virtual version of themselves and try to pass it off as good enough a version of the real thing, they have forgotten that human interaction is still a thing. And even that, friends, I'm not trying to belabor, and I'm not trying to pick on the HBS lecturer or the CEO. Of these guys are perfectly fine to try out new technologies. I'm not trying to pick on them. What I'm trying to point out is that we are on a trajectory. We are on a trajectory. First, it was the occasional hologram on stage. And then it was some fringe startup saying, we're going to bring your dead grandmother back for you to have a chat with her. And then we see it in some isolated workplaces, in a graduate school class here or there. That's the kind of trajectory we have seen for other toxic, bad ideas. Like, for example, facial recognition. Off in the fringes at first, and all of a sudden, it's everywhere. And so what I'm trying to warn us against is that what happens when all of our systems begin to embrace this idea that we can use AI to turn a simulation, and a poorly generated one at that, full of errors and hallucinations and all sorts of underlying, you know, racism and bad data, all of that, passing that off as a version of reality is a very dangerous idea. And what happens when that infects the educational system, the healthcare system, the financial system, the justice system? You know, you can talk to the judge after you go through this virtual AI avatar of the judge. If you think you have, seen a breach of court protocol, please talk to the AI avatar first. I mean, for that matter, we can see this in customer service in a lot of companies already. Please chat with our AI avatar, and if you can convince the AI avatar to pass you to a human, good on you, but otherwise, we're not talking to you. This is the wrong trajectory for us to be on. Again, it's not to say that there's no possible application for AI. That's not what I'm saying. I'm saying the broad-scale application of a spurious idea is going to lead to bad outcomes. And this spurious idea that is creating this upside-down world is that we can pass off a shoddy simulation as reality. So I hope that makes sense. Now, one person who has been quite an advocate for this idea, as you know, the simulation, blending simulation or confusing simulation and reality, is Elon Musk. Someone who's been in the news recently because his company SpaceX just recently went public, and on paper anyway, Elon Musk is now worth over $1 trillion. And it's funny, just a few years ago, Elon Musk was worth just over $300 billion. And so in a few short years, Elon Musk's personal net worth has tripled from $300-something billion to over $1 trillion. Has he tripled the amount of value that he is creating? He certainly is promising a lot. He's always promising a lot. But really, has that one individual tripled his worth to the world in the last few years? That's a rhetorical question, by the way. So, but the reason I bring up Elon Musk here is he is someone who has said over the years that he strongly believes that you and I and everyone around us, and the whole world, in fact, may be a simulation. The entire world, the entire universe, might be a figment of fancy in some digital computer up there in the heavens. We might all be the programmed playthings of some ethereal programmer or video game player. And isn't that cool, friends? And if you buy into that, again, another spurious idea with very dangerous outcomes, if you buy into that, then you can buy into the idea, the completely false idea, that if we're just, you know, possibly just digital simulations, that we can just upload ourselves into the cloud and we can get on a space server that is flying through the galaxy, and we can live forever and we can go colonize the galaxy with our mind mutants. None of it makes any sense. None of it makes any sense. It's totally impossible. The book More Everything Forever that I featured recently on the show with author Adam Becker goes into some detail about this. But the other dangerous outcome of that spurious idea, we're all living in a simulation, is that if Elon Musk is a trillionaire and he perceives himself to be all-powerful, and he looks at somebody normal, one of the peons like you or me, and he just sees, oh, they're just some digital data, then we are good candidates to be, like any other digital data, to be edited, manipulated, and possibly deleted. I mean, where is the moral dimension of doing anything at all to somebody else who claims to be a human being? Because it's all simulation. So this sort of thinking, all of these spurious ideas, if you see this pattern developing, they are all based on what benefits the oligarchs at our expense. And so we have this idea that this recent paper trillionaire, thanks to this IPO, is now richer than anybody in human history and has this spurious idea. Now, thankfully, there's some pushback against Elon Musk, and Wired magazine covered this recently. There was a story called Massive Effigy of Elon Musk Raised Over Times Square to Protest Grok. And Times Square, of course, is in Midtown Manhattan, not far from where I live. And sure enough, there is this photo in the Wired story. If you can imagine this inflatable effigy, but it looks somewhat true to life. It's a shirtless, from the waist up, shirtless Elon Musk. And he's got words emblazoned on his chest, really on his, I guess, on his midriff, you could say, really large letters. And this is in the middle of Times Square. So you got tourists walking by, taking photos. And this was put up just before the SpaceX IPO. And the wording was, SpaceX's Grok makes AI child porn. Which, if you didn't hear my episode, I think covered this on two different episodes recently. Grok is the AI engine that is now part of SpaceX. It was part of Musk's company XAI, but it's now been folded inside of SpaceX for various financial reasons. But Grok is this AI engine that should have gotten in trouble, but really Musk got in almost no trouble for this. Months ago, it was found to be generating child porn at scale and unsolicited, unapproved, sexually explicit material featuring women who had posted their photo on the service or who someone else had posted their photo on the service. And suddenly there's a nude version of that photo floating around thanks to Grok. And this thing was made public. It was creating sexually explicit material at scale for anyone who asked. And I am actually not sure if it has been fully shut down. The verb tense on that message on Musk's midriff is in the present tense. SpaceX's Grok makes AI child porn. And so I'm really grateful to the group that put this up for passing the word so that people will know what is actually at stake when we allow the economy to enable someone like Elon Musk. The story says this effigy, quote, was surrounded by black banners with statements alleging Grok makes AI child porn and SpaceX owns Grok, referring to the AI chatbot whose image generation tool was used to make a flood of sexualized images earlier this year. The demonstration was helmed by Safe AI Now, which describes itself as a coalition of faith leaders, family advocates, child development experts, online safety organizations, educators, legal professionals, technologists, and concerned citizens. So, good on. What is their name? Sane, S-A-I-N, Safe AI Now. I don't know anything about them other than what I've seen in the Wired article, but I wanted to pass that along. It's good to be reminded that there are, as Fred Rogers used to say, look to the helpers. There are good people out there who are putting time and energy in trying to raise the alarm, trying to do the right thing, and trying to mount some resistance to the oligarchs that are taking over everything with not a shred of ethics or morals or legal guardrails. And so I'm glad to see this effigy was there in Times Square, at least temporarily. You know, it didn't prevent Musk from becoming a trillionaire, but we're planting seeds, friends. We have to wait for these seeds to germinate and to come to fruition. But we're planting seeds by passing the word. So, you know, pass the word about what's happening. Speaking of AI, I said on the show 2-3 weeks ago, there were a number of graduation slash commencement speakers at colleges and universities who thought they would try to be timely and stylish and fashionable and cool and tell the graduates, hey, graduates, AI is going to change everything and you have a great opportunity with AI. And they were surprised to find that the graduates started booing them. One of the commencement speakers being booed not long ago was Eric Schmidt, former chairman of Google. And this was in Arizona. And thousands of graduates were booing Eric Schmidt for talking about AI and hyping it up. Well, there was a nice counterpoint. Going back to our theme of turning things upside down, comedian Ronnie Cheng, who you might know from The Daily Show, he's been in some movies. He's a comedian, originally, I believe, from Singapore, but he's done good work. He was recently invited to give the address to Harvard's class day. Now, this wasn't the official graduation. This is the graduation speaker was Conan O'Brien, another comedian, but Ronnie Cheng spoke at class day, and honestly, I don't know the difference between commencement and class day, but as I understand, there were a lot of graduates and their families at this speech by Ronnie Cheng. And Ronnie Cheng took a very different approach to talking to graduates about AI. And I want to play you a brief excerpt. I edited this. This is all Ronnie Cheng's words, and I think it expresses the spirit of what he was saying. But there were some curses, and there were some digressions that I took out. But I just want to play you maybe 4 minutes of what it sounded like when Ronnie Cheng talked to the Harvard graduates not long ago. This is Ronnie Cheng at Harvard.
1: Well, on the topic of A's, by the way, can I just say AI. AI. AI. It's stupid. It's so stupid. Have you tried using it? It's always wrong. Like, I asked AI what's the fastest way to get from New York City to Harvard, and it told me to take Flixbus. I'm a movie star. Hello, I don't take the bus. A seller only. Look, a lot of other respected graduation speakers and colleges around America are talking about you guys needing to master AI for the future. Okay? I'm here to tell you the mission of your generation is to destroy AI. Kill it. And I know there's someone sitting out here right now who's just like, well, you know, what about the use of AI to pioneer breakthroughs in medicine and physics? Well, first of all, shut up, nerd. I'm not talking about that. Obviously, if you're using it for that purpose, you're not the problem. Okay, I'm talking about the accumulation of cognitive debt due to excessive use of large language models, according to a study by MIT published in 2025 in Archive. That's right, MIT. MIT did that study. I guess you guys were too busy giving each other A's. Feel free to boo MIT, by the way. And AI. And yourselves, I guess. Look, this is actually good news, okay? This is why you guys shouldn't be scared of AI. Because I think AI is just gonna end up making mediocre people dumber. Have you heard how dumb people brag about how they use AI? They're always like, hey, did you know that AI can now read my email, summarize it, and draft a response? Yeah, you know who else can do that? Me. I can do that. You can't do that? How useless are you? Untalented people love bragging about using AI to help them draft their speeches and their scripts. But what they're missing is this. The creating is the fun part. The best part of comedy writing is figuring out the puzzle pieces of a joke and getting the self-regard from having accomplished a difficult thing. Why would I want AI to take that away from me? You know what problem I want AI to solve? I want the problem of AI making everything look like shit. I want AI to solve that problem. How about that? I recently tried to introduce my friend to Buddhism through a book called Buddhism Made Simple. It was literally a book about Buddhism made simple. And instead of reading it, he used AI to summarize it in 10 seconds. Believe it or not, he didn't reach enlightenment. Turns out speedrunning Buddhism is completely missing the point. And I know this platitude is almost worthy of AI, but the reason shortcuts to skip to the end aren't always good is because the journey isn't just how we acquire skills. The journey is the point of all this. It is. Look, I know this won't apply to everyone's industry, okay? But I'm just saying, whatever your chosen profession is, please don't let AI rob you of the fun part of it. I think your generation's upcoming battle won't be humans against AI. That's at least 2 months away. It's gonna be people with substance versus people with shallow knowledge. It's gonna be mastery versus faking it. It's gonna be people with good taste versus tacky. I trust you will put in the work necessary to be on the right side of those battles.
0: And that was Ronnie Cheng speaking at Harvard Class Day 2026, telling the graduates that they needed to destroy AI. And I thought giving some very important wisdom, I mean, better than you often get from commencement speeches, certainly better than the ones that are hyping AI, telling the graduates, look, you do not want to rely on AI as a crutch to give you a shortcut. The journey is the reward. I mean, that's how you build your skills. These are the sorts of messages that graduates, I think, should be getting. And it sounded like these graduates understood the significance. I did not appreciate them booing MIT, but I understand that's what they had to do. They're at Harvard. But good on Ronnie Cheng for speaking the truth. Another thing that's happening, oh, by the way, if you're just joining, you're listening to Tectonic. My name is Mark Hurst, and the title of today's episode is The Upside Down World. And I'm going through some examples of the contradictions in our big tech-dominated society, where you have these oligarchs that make these nonsensical promises about the utopian fantasy land we're just about to enter into due to AI and all of these amazing digital platforms. And the reality is very different. It's not that the promises are wrong. It's that they are exactly the opposite of what is actually happening. And that has proven to be a helpful approach for me as I have evaluated subsequent promises and hype from Silicon Valley, and I thought I would share it with you. Just keep in mind, we're living in an upside down world. And the issue of surveillance is another example of this, and I could do a whole show just on recent news and surveillance. But one of the oligarchs who has really been making a career of making these promises and delivering just the opposite is the head of Facebook/Meta, and that is Mark Zuckerberg. Now, Mark Zuckerberg recently has been promoting, what is he on now? It's not the metaverse, no. It is now, his new thing is now his spy glasses. So he has this partnership with Ray-Ban where they make surveillance glasses that a lot of news articles have come out that show that these obnoxious guys have been using them to harass women and then upload the footage of the harassment for clicks onto social media, which could very well be Instagram, which is also owned by Mark Zuckerberg. So he's just making money left and right from this. The idea is that when you put on the surveillance glasses, you can record both the audio and the video of everybody around you, getting their images that then get sent to Facebook servers for the same sort of analysis and storage forever that Facebook, like any surveillance capitalist, likes to do. And one of the first questions that came up when Facebook, Meta, announced that they were working on the spy glasses was, What if Zuckerberg installs facial recognition on the glasses? That would really destroy personal privacy in public, because someone wearing the Zuck specs, the surveillance glasses, could go up to anyone and say, "Hello, Mark Hurst," or whoever, and pretend like they knew who the person is. But really, it's just the facial recognition and the glasses whispering in their ear, that person's name is John Doe. And when this supposition first came out in the media, analysts, commentators saying, wouldn't that be terrible if Zuckerberg actually launches this? Facebook Meta immediately came out in response, "Oh, we're shocked. We're shocked that you would even suggest such a thing, that we would put in facial recognition into our glasses. We would never. We would never." Well, that was about, I don't know, maybe a year ago. Well, in came Wired Magazine again. Another good scoop from Wired Magazine. And wouldn't you know, this is from June 4, 2026, in Wired. Here's the headline: Meta, by which I mean Facebook Meta, silently added face recognition code for its smart glasses, by which I mean surveillance glasses, to millions of phones. So basically, there is a companion app that you run on your surveillance phone that that talks to the surveillance glasses. And Wired, through some very clever and insightful examination of the code running on this phone app, the surveillance phone app, they found that there was indeed code that Facebook has shipped for detecting faces. So facial recognition is a feature that Facebook has coded up, and they have launched the code. They just haven't activated the feature itself, if that makes sense. So it's sort of like a, I don't know, we could think of it as a maybe a ticking time bomb. I mean, the bomb is in place. It just hasn't been activated yet. So Facebook Meta was apparently very embarrassed by this, because the thing that they had promised, we would never do, Wired said, actually, you've already done it. You've done everything except flip the switch to turn this on. And so Wired says that as early as January 2026, core components of this system had been integrated into software distributed to millions of people. This is through their surveillance phones. Though it's not yet enabled, this feature, it's called Name Tag. Get it? Because the phones will then tell you the name of whoever you're looking at. Sits inside the companion app that's been downloaded over 50 million times. There's an EFF researcher who says the feature is not yet exposed to consumers, but it seems nearly ready to go. Meta/Facebook seems to have created the capacity to turn their customers into a distributed surveillance machine. This is really important, friends. Let me just dwell on this just for a moment. The idea here is that if you're wearing the surveillance glasses, it's not simply that you're getting to be creepy and harass people because you can pretend you're their friend because you know their name all of a sudden, although I'm sure the bros and the harassers and all sorts of creepy guys are going to be using it for that. That's not Facebook Meta's primary intent. Their primary intent is to get surveillance data from their customers, much the way Tesla has their cars bristling with cameras and other surveillance sensors so that Tesla can get surveillance data from their customers. That's the game right now in Silicon Valley, is to turn your customers into a surveillance engine so that your customers are willingly surveilling their neighbors, their friends, even their family inside their own homes, surveilling their own kids to enrich the oligarchs on top of these toxic sludge factories in Silicon Valley. That's the idea. That's what Zuck wants. And so because they had been caught in this very embarrassing situation, Facebook Meta, what do? Did they come clean? Did they apologize? No, of course. They got angry. And so Futurism wrote a story. It's also on the episode page, called Facebook Meta has a ridiculous amount of... A different Facebook article. Facebook Meta is furious over bombshell smart glasses revelation. This is from June 8, 2026. And their official response from their PR folks inside Facebook Meta is that Wired Magazine's claims are, quote, sensational, they're misleading, they're dishonest. and someone added, nothing has shipped to consumers and no final decision has been made on what to do here, if anything, which is kind of a funny phrase. We haven't done anything, number one, and number two, we haven't decided what to do with it anyway. So clearly with the second statement, you can tell they did do something. And what do you think, that they added the facial recognition software for no particular reason? Can we think of any reason why that code is out on thousands or millions of phones already? I mean, come on, Facebook Meta. Everyone knows your game. Everyone knows your game, except the people who haven't, you know, who haven't read that story, didn't read the Wired story, or haven't heard Tectonic. So that's why I hope, friends, that you will learn from this and you will start spreading the word. Do not let your friends buy or use a Facebook Ray-Ban set of glasses. Because as the other story I meant to bring up, this is by Gizmodo on June 1st, Facebook is working on multiple versions of their surveillance glasses coming out later this year. So there is a very troubling vector coming out of Silicon Valley, which is to turn all of us into a distributed surveillance machine so that our surveillance data from our own lives and our own friends and our communities will feed into the AI engines that will be fed back to us as a kind of simulated reality that the oligarchs will try to sell us as a version of reality that we can bank on, that we can rely on, much as I was talking about before. That's the upside-down scam that they're working. So the way to disrupt that is not to use the Ray-Ban glasses. Don't use the Facebook glasses. Don't buy them. And if you see someone wearing them, tell them to take them off. Tell them you don't want to talk to them if they're wearing those glasses. And if you're out in public and someone says your name, or someone starts to get very friendly or chatty all of a sudden, if they are wearing, I would just say, if they are wearing Ray-Bans at all, you just have to assume that they are wearing Zucks surveillance glasses. And unfortunately, Oakley is coming out with a version as well. And I've heard that Warby Parker is working with, I believe, Google to work on surveillance glasses as well. So pretty soon it's going to be multiple major brands of eyewear. We're just going to have to assume, have cameras built in that are recording us, and maybe at some point soon whispering our name into the ears of the wearer so they can pretend to know us for their own benefit. It is a totally messed up situation. I didn't mention Apple in any of this. What's happening with Apple? Well, they're working on their own surveillance glasses, but I also noticed recently, because I do have an iPhone surveillance phone, and I brought up Apple Maps to look up an address, a pretty benign act that I've used the iPhone for since it's, I mean, for 19 years, since it came out. I've been using Maps just to look up where a location is, but for the first time in 19 years, a pop-up came up that said, ads. That was the headline, ads. This is from Apple in the Maps app. And it said, Maps may show local ads based on your approximate location, blah, blah, blah, blah, blah, blah. And that is Apple saying, by the way, we are ourselves turning into surveillance capitalists. We are going to be watching you, tracking you, and feeding back the surveillance data we get on you in the form of ads. That is where all of this started, was the ad stack, starting with Google and soon enough picked up by Facebook. Apple is beginning, Apple is continuing to build their own capacity as a surveillance capitalist. So as I bring up, you know, Google and Facebook Meta, and Amazon and Microsoft, all of whom are doing this in different ways, we do have to remember to lump in Apple with the rest of them as a surveillance capitalist. So in the few minutes we have left, is there something that we can do to resist? And as I said at the top of the show, there is something that doesn't solve the problem but may cut this Gordian knot for some of us. The idea was expressed by a software developer named Chris Whitaker. He wrote this piece in June 2026. I forget the exact day. And the post he put online was called, "I am retiring from tech to live offline." And it was a scanned image of a typewritten letter that this former software developer had posted on his blog as a final post to say goodbye, thanks for all the fish, and here's why I'm leaving. And what he wrote was, quote, AI was the last straw. He says, have you heard of that island off India where the indigenous population kills any outsiders foolhardy enough to land? They are doing the rest of us a favor by preserving a way of life we may need again someday, or at the very least should not want to see completely extinguished. A reminder, never forget your roots. Here in Pennsylvania, he writes, we have the Amish performing a similar function, significantly less hostile, though still set apart. They bear witness to what was normal for all of us a couple of short centuries ago, horse and buggy, wool stove and lantern. My intent, he says, is to be AI Amish, which means Internet Amish, not 1780, but 1980, Neo Amish. I'm fine driving a car and flipping a light switch, by which I mean they don't make me into something I hate, which AI and doom scrolling do. He says, I haven't used a phone or the internet in my personal life since February to communicate with other humans. I use the U.S. Postal Service, or I maneuver my body into close proximity and vibrate air with my throat. I love it. I want to be part of an alternative society of people likewise inclined. And so there's our possibility, friends. Maybe it's time to go at least partially offline, and as Chris Whitaker says, to maneuver our bodies into close proximity with others and vibrate air with my throat, which is what I have been doing this hour, and I hope you have found some of it helpful. Again, if you want to see pointers to any of the resources that I have brought up today, you can go and find them on the Tectonic website, which is at tectonic.fm, T-E-C-H, tonic.fm, and click the episode link for The Upside Down World. My email address, if you want to reach me, is mark@tectonic.fm. That's M-A-R-K at tectonic.fm. And all I can say, friends, is that in this upside-down world, we need some reality. We need some place to stand so we can call a lie for what it is. When we are approached by the bros, by the oligarchs, by the hype masters who come to us with these fantasies that AI and their digital creations are going to change everything, and simulation is going to turn real, and robots, I didn't get to this, but robots are going to have rights like people, and so you shouldn't say nasty things to the robot because that might hurt its feelings, by which they mean you might hurt the oligarchs' profit margins. And so robots should have rights like people. At the same time, people need to be treated by robots. After all, we could be living in a digital simulation, and all of us could be just collections of bits that are candidates to be edited or deleted as the oligarch wishes. Do you see the trajectory we're on, friends? We need to dispense with and reject the upside-down world and instead stand up on our own 2 feet, if I can extend that metaphor, call a lie a lie, and vibrate air with our throat. Until next time, friends, you know exactly what to do. Avoid Apple, abandon Amazon, forget Facebook, and whatever you do, get off Google. And I thought today we could go out. I mean, I needed a song about being upside down, and I found a good one by Jimmy Cliff, World Upside Down. Thanks, everybody, for your attention, and I'll see you next time.

To the big-hearted, the bold, the teachers, the growers, the builders, the change makers. We need you. We are the Peace Corps. 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

0: This is WAMFLP New Orleans, from the CBD to Chalmette, from the river to the lake. We're downtown, not uptown, but we're the voice of the people for all of New Orleans.
1: Love and happiness. Yeah. Something that can make you do wrong, make you do right.

I've heard people say that too much of anything is not good for you, baby. But I don't know about that. There's many times that we've loved and we've shared love and made love. It doesn't seem to me like it's enough. It's just not enough, baby.

This is WAMFLP New Orleans, from the CBD to Chalmette, from the river to the lake. We're downtown, not uptown, but we're the voice of the people for all of New Orleans.

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You're beating clothes on a wash tub.

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You don't have anything. You don't own anything. Which is why single people throw the best parties. They don't have to worry about their furniture getting messed up. 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They're out $15. 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Peggy's dancing by herself. That shirt's coming off tonight, I guarantee.

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One guy is the spokesman for the group.

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All right. 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

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Hey, listen, if I lay down on the sidewalk, will you draw my picture with that little chalk y'all have?

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1: This is Wade Brethke with the chief organizer's report. NDAs subverting open record laws. One of the hallmarks of democratic government around the world is whether or not they have created transparent tools to allow their people to review the data and information used and produced to make decisions and spend money. These laws, open record or freedom of information laws, exist throughout the U.S. and its states and in many other jurisdictions, even more recently in India. Perhaps not surprisingly, the ink is hardly dry on some of this legislation, and legislators have hardly stopped patting themselves on the backs for its passage than government executives, businesses, and lobbyists of all descriptions are trying to hide what they're doing. These laws typically shield things like national security policies and diplomacy impacting foreign relations. They're also supposed to protect citizens' privacy, although this is also under attack, as we've seen by Trump's immigration assaults trying to access IRS and Social Security information on Americans. On the other side of the ledger from open records in government has been the explosion of non-disclosure agreements, or NDAs, in the private sector. This practice used to be the exclusive province of corporate life, meant to protect businesses from headhunting to obtain corporate secrets, especially in the United States. Trump, as a former developer and serial entrepreneur of businesses, both successful and not so, has more recently threatened to issue an executive order to all federal employees, forcing them to sign an NDA so that he can prevent any news coming out of the federal government that is not favorable to his interest and that of his program. It's probably a non-starter for a bushel full of reasons, but I mention it simply to illustrate the lengths that some government officials will go to hide the facts and truth from the public. This is assumed to always be the case in non-democratic and autocratic governments, of course, which is why the spread of NDAs has, in other administrations, been curtailed even in the private sector when proven that an NDA is a coercive policy of worker control rather than privileged information with a proprietary purpose. All of this came to mind when I read an article in the New Orleans papers about the way the state's governor, Jeff Landry, and mini Trump, and his economic development team had attempted to conceal billions of dollars in incentives to Hyundai, the South Korean conglomerate, to locate and build a steel plant in the state. By using NDAs, the Louisiana government tried to hide breaks in sales and property taxes, direct state payments from taxpayer revenues, and even a $300 million electric bill from Entergy, which invariably also comes from consumers' payments. As the Times-Picayune reported, state officials sought to assure the company that their emails around the negotiations would not become public through Freedom of Information requests, thanks to the NDA signed by Louisiana Economic Development Government, Governor Landry's lead agency of business deals. Their intention could not be clearer than it is by that admission. NDAs have spread like a virus to include local officials, city council people, and state legislators who are barred from even sharing the information with their constituents. They have become common in negotiations with business.

0: As one of Acorn's early leaders always said, Wade, do you know what a rationale is? It's a lie in the skin of a reason. This is Wade Brathke for questions or comments, www.chieforganizer.org. You take it from here to there.
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2: 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So

0: speak. Quiet storm. These people are known as a quiet storm.
1: Yeah.
2: Good evening, everyone. Yeah. Happy Detroit Jazz Festival. I actually brought in an oldie, and the theme is moving forward in faith and not fear with decisive steps.

Dina DeRose from her CD, We Won't Forget You, and homage to Shirley Horn and Wild is Love. Before that, we listened to Bobby Watson from his CD, Made in America, and a track on there called The Cyclist. And we begin today's Quiet Storm from Mack Avenue Superband, live from the Detroit Jazz Festival. Hey, no, I'm not Griff. I'm Russell Lynn for Griff. Sitting in, playing you some great jazz music. Russell sitting in for Griff. How are you doing out there? And let's see, let's get the ball rolling right now. Got the vibes of Tyler Blanton from his CD, Sense of Place.

All right, we're back. That was taken from the CD Trip. Tom Harrell there on trumpet. And a cut called Cycle. Before that, we listened to... Oh, get my notes here. Oh, here we go. We listened to... Yes, Jeremy Ledbetter Group. And name of that CD is Got a Light. And the name of the tune is About Climbing Mountains. All right, all right. Here's Henry Marr and Killer Joe.

0: So, Kay, please can you tell us why you first joined the union and how you first heard about ACORN?
1: The first time I heard about it was at a Enough is Enough event. I think it was a year ago now, which was a response to the cost of living crisis. It was a night of different speakers from different trade unions. And at this point, I hadn't really been involved in like any organizing activism at all. I'd just been to some protests for the last couple of years. But then one of the speakers for ACORN was Denzel, just spoke about ACORN as if it was like finally the opportunity I've been looking for to make actual physical change. Like it was just really rallying, and just seemed like what I'd been looking for in organizing. So I just went home and signed up that night, and then it just kept going, kept happening.
0: Nice. I remember watching a video of Denzel, who is one of our board members, his speech, and yeah, it was very, very rousing.
1: I thought he was like the head of ACORN. I thought it was the union. And when I spoke to people lately, I was like, no, it's just a member, just someone.
0: Yeah, and that's the beauty of it, isn't it? We're very focused on developing our members, getting people to do as many things as possible for the union, really developing people's confidence, skills. I'm sure when Denzel first joined the union, however many years ago, he probably wouldn't have got up and done that. That's really great to see. And what has been your favourite part of ACORN since you joined?
1: Let me think. Probably, the like second case that I was on, I came in as a general member and then started being a co-lead, I think, yeah. And we planned, it was a long case. It was, I think, I can't remember how many weeks now, but midway through it, we planned an award ceremony and outside the lettings agent. And it was a lettings agent that we'd done pickets out for the last like month and a half. So we were very familiar with them at this point. And I'd made a little sculpture. I think it was based on another housing like action organization somewhere else in the world. I think in Canada had done like World Shittest Landlord award. So influenced by that, I made a very artful award that was tinfoil. Oh no, it was like clay wrapped in tinfoil and painted gold. And we sent out an invitation to them saying like, we'd love to award you World's Worst Lettings Agent 2023. And sent out to all our members, and I think we got about 30 people outside the lettings agent in suits, and got, again, Denzel actually, as well as a few other people, to storm into the office and present them with the award. I think the footage we've got of it is one of the staff members there taking the phone and like gently placing it outside of the office, but the award is still in there. They did accept the award. It's on a shelf somewhere.
0: I love that. I would have assumed they just threw it straight in the bin. So they're obviously proud that they're screwing over the tenants of Norwich.
1: They really could have done that, but I prefer to think that it's...
0: just like, sat somewhere, gathering dust.
1: Yeah, them to remember our time together.
0: Yeah, I love that. That's such a brilliant action. It's great. And I guess it's worth as well... We are being broadcast all over the world. Hello to our international listenership.

0: a city, really, which I really like about it. My favorite thing about it is that it's got a lot of like deep social history. So one of my favorite facts is that it had the Argyle Street squat, which was like a 60-house squat that was active from the late 70s to the early 80s. That started off as just this little this housing action group that would meet in a community cafe and bookshop. And then it grew, and they found this row of houses on Argyle Street, which was set to be, demolished because it's built on chalk. Like everywhere in Norwich is built on chalk. We have a lot of sinkholes. So they just moved in, occupied it, and set up like a cooperative where they were sharing instruments, they were sharing tools, they had connections to get electronics really cheaply as long as you belong to that squat. I think at one point they got a deal with the city council to pay £1 a week as a kind of tax just to keep it going. That's just one of my favorite kind of examples of a really direct action and the community kind of serving themselves. And then even now there's loads of different examples of organizing. Like there's little grassroots soup kitchens that serve people experiencing homelessness. There's more recently been a campaign to defend Wensum Lodge, which is like this really, Norwich is really old. I think that's important. Wensum Lodge is decades and decades old education, adult learning center. And it's also got Jernet's Bar, which is, I think, one of the oldest settlements in England. And they're defending that against the county council, who were trying to sell it on for property. But then more recently, examples of kind of organizing and mobilizing. We've had rallies outside of City Hall for Palestine for the last month or so, every weekend. Like it's kept on going. So it's just really active, I think, for organizing.
1: Yeah, that's great. And for what is a relatively small place as well, right, compared to, you know, cities like London and Sheffield, where we've been organising for a long time. So that's really great. I'm getting like flashes of my history lessons in school. I feel like there's quite a wider history of like rebellion and revolt in Norfolk as well.
0: Cats Rebellion.
1: Cats Rebellion, yeah. I like wrote some coursework on that at some point at school.
0: That's so cool. Yeah, it's got so many bits of history. Like I keep finding out stuff. Cats Rebellion was, I'm going to forget it now, but I've heard it loads of times. It was a rebellion against landowning and I think efforts to privatise land. So a lot of workers, but also like quite like high society people marched from Kets to Norwich, and I think they killed like the councillor. Someone was killed. There was a casualty. So now there's Kets Hill in kind of remembrance. And then there's another bit of history is there's St. Julian's Church, which was home to the first, I'm going to be skewed if this isn't right, but like a woman who was one of the first people in England to produce writing, I think. She's called Julian. And she had like, she lived in that church basically and was seen as kind of a, like a visionary, like she had visions and things like that. So she's still kind of honored there. There's just so many little bits of history.
1: Yeah, that's really cool. Well, you're standing on the shoulders of giants in Acorn Norwich. So that's good to know. Long old history of working class rebellion. Cool. Well, talking of that, we've just had a very long meeting, haven't we? Planning out the next steps in one of our cases, defending one of our members in Norwich. In Norwich, you guys recently resisted an eviction, which is basically where all of our members physically stand in front of a house, stopping another one of our members getting thrown out by the bailiffs. Do you want to just tell us a little bit about what that was like and what happened and what's going on with Ahmad's case at the moment?
0: Yes, so I'll start with the kind of details of Ahmad's case. So Ahmad was referred to us through a local law project, because he's been involved in a case against with the city council for the last 3 years, where kind of the agreement of his tenancy changed. His ex-wife left the property with the children, which meant that a three-bed house was now occupied by one person. But then in the last year, both his sons have moved back in, I think as of June. So now there's three people living in the house again. but the city council has still been pushing to evict him.

0: he's talked to solicitors, he's talked to the Law Project, he's talked to Shelter. It's been going for a long time, but they are just refusing to kind of communicate with him. So when he came to us, he was waiting. He just had a second appeal, which had failed, and he was waiting to hear of his court, of his eviction date. So I think from the point that he joined Acorn or like first contacted us to the eviction, we had about 5 weeks. And probably about 2 weeks notice of the eviction date. So this is also like when we're having our new committee turnover. So I've just become member defense coordinator. So the first step was kind of to get our heads around the case because we never targeted someone in city council before in a member defense case. So we had to learn the kind of hierarchy and bureaucracy of the council to understand who our targets would even be, as well as what is in their power. We first kind of opened up communications with Simon Self, who was IMAD's housing officer, and received no response. Then got to work kind of organizing the eviction resistance itself. Luckily, we'd done a couple training sessions throughout the last year, so I felt really confident in what the day itself would look like and what needs to be done in the run-up to an eviction resistance, which is really helpful. So the case leader of the team started planning the action and reaching out to members who would be great, like in some of the key roles, like the liaisons. And then once we got the dates, we had to kind of wrangle everyone together. Luckily, the next monthly meeting that was scheduled happened to fall the night before the eviction date, which is really handy. So we set that as kind of the training night. We did door knocking with the membership, letting his neighbors know that this is going to be happening and kind of rallying up support for him, inviting them to that training session. We let everyone know on social media, inviting everyone to the training session and the day. And then we did the training that night and kind of filled up any vacant roles that we hadn't managed to fill. So it all came together really quick. I think that meeting was probably the highest attendance we'd ever had at a monthly meeting. As well as that, the comms team got to work contacting press. So we had two articles just before the eviction in two different papers, and then another two after the eviction. And it really kind of applied pressure and shed light on the council with their planning. In that time, Imad got no support from his housing officer, Simon Self. He was meant to contact him and ring him with guidance on what to do. Just absolutely nothing. Imad was kind of left by himself. And then on the day itself, I was feeling pretty good. I felt like we had done everything in our power to make sure it was going to be resisted successfully. I'd been prepped to be bailiff liaison. And because I was so confident that everyone else would do their roles, I felt ready for it. We got over 30 people showing up, some of his neighbors, some new members, some like older members. Everyone was there. We got there for 9 a.m. That was about an hour and a half before the bailiffs were slated to arrive. Then Imad's caseworker at Shelter called him around 10, saying that asking if he knew that the council had called off the eviction. He did not. He had received no word from the council at all. Then our target liaison called the council to check if it was going ahead, and he was told, yeah, the eviction order is still active, it's happening, so we kind of stayed in position. We were doing drills, we'd made sure our scouts were still like on the lookout for anyone that could be looking like a bailiff or police. And then the police arrived about 10:30, and they were managed really well by the police liaison. They shook hands, drove off 10 minutes later, and the liaison informed us that the police would be advising the council not to go ahead with the eviction, as there were so many of us that they didn't have the resources to handle any escalation. And then about an hour later, the target liaison was finally able to get through to the council after being put on hold for 20 minutes, where they confirmed that the eviction would not be taking place, apparently due to bailiff shortage, which worked out very well for us. So then we were all able to go home around, I think, 2:00. And Imad was kept in his home.
1: Amazing. And how did you feel once you knew that he wasn't getting evicted?
0: At the time, I was still so like on my guard that I couldn't relax the rest of the day. I was like, they're going to come back. This is a lie. This is a ruse, a prank. Like, I was really ready for that to be the case. But the next day it sunk in like, no, they saw all the pressure in the press. They saw that there were so many of us. They were advised by the police for it to not happen, like it's done. Like he would have been evicted if not for all of our efforts. It was, yeah, amazing. It was probably my best moment actually in the union. Maybe not the award ceremony. That's second.
1: Yeah, definitely. I mean, it's absolutely something you should be really proud of. You did an absolutely amazing job pulling that off, mobilising everyone. Some great pictures of everyone looking happy in front of the house.
0: Very cool.
1: Yeah,
0: very cool. Tears, but we're very happy.
1: Cool. Well, yeah, let's have a chat about what's happening next. Obviously, like I said, we've just come off a bit of a action planning discussion meeting. So, yeah, the eviction, that was resisted a few weeks ago. What's happened since and what are we planning on doing going forward?
0: So since then, we've tried to get in touch with anyone from the council, specifically Simon Self or Simon Self's boss, which is Jo Sayer. She's the housing team leader for the council. In that time, the council opted to take this to High Court. So we've got a hearing for that on the 6th, which will be this week in a couple of days' time. If it goes ahead with High Court bailiffs, it will give way less notice. We don't really know what to expect with the bailiffs. So we're putting all our attention now on stopping this from escalating to High Court. We'll be there at the hearing on Wednesday in hopes of making any contact with Simon Self. Since then, we have heard from Jo Sayer, but she's sticking to her guns, claiming that the court has ruled for the eviction. There's nothing that can be done to change this. This is just out of her hands. And apart from that, we have also started emailing Beth Jones, who is the deputy head of the council. She's also the councillor for his ward. She has not responded. So seeing as she is the housing and community safety head, I believe, at the city council, this really feels like something that would be great to have her opinion on, see if she is willing for this to go ahead. So this week, since we've had no further contact from her, we'll all be calling her on Wednesday, the same day as the hearing, to get her kind of take on this and to see if she'll be giving us any support. After that, we'll really be trying to apply pressure to her. Today we went to the city council with Ahmad as a kind of last bid to speak to anyone from the council ahead of the hearing. We were met with one security officer. It is a bleak, dystopian kind of look. And we're told that we had no appointment with Jo, so we would not be speaking to her. Just as we were leaving, you and the target liaison managed to catch someone from the housing team come down and saw someone in a lanyard speaking to security. And as he entered back in the building, overheard her saying, like, oh, thanks for dealing with that situation. Kind of went up to her like, oh, great, you're exactly who we've been meaning to speak to. He was met with the same, like, this isn't her responsibility. This isn't her job. There's nothing that can be done. He hasn't even made an appointment. So he asked, can we make an appointment? And she said, no, I'm not the person to speak to about appointments. Which was more of the same, essentially. She covered her lanyard as soon as you approached, so there's no way of knowing who that was, but assuming it was housing team. So, the next step is really to speak to Jo Sayer's boss, which will be Beth Jones, as the city council have shown no interest in making this any easier on Ahmad. So our demands really going forward is to stop this eviction from going ahead, stop this escalating to High Court. We'd also like to have some kind of some plan where Ahmad is not made homeless. That is also kind of the bottom line, is that he is disabled, he has children. Being made homeless will be completely detrimental to his health. It'll be something that is completely preventable, completely unnecessary. So we want any kind of plan where either he stays in his home, or if he is to be moved, to make way for, as Jo Sayer has put it, to give space for families, even though he is a family currently using his property, we at least want to make sure that he is supported appropriately and given, not given a temporary housing, anything like that, just given a house that meets his accessibility needs and the needs of a three-person family, really.
1: Yeah, absolutely. And as well, some context for listeners that aren't in the UK, Ahmad, who's our member, who's being evicted, his landlord isn't a private landlord, so no interest in making profit. We're talking here about our local authority. So, you know, the body that we pay money to, as council taxpayers, who is supposedly responsible for providing key services for people in a given area, in this case Norwich. So Ahmad is being evicted by the council. And, you know, we often come up against private landlords that are interested in nothing more than making money, and we kind of come to expect this sort of behaviour, where they'd rather see, you know, disabled members, members with families, kids out on the street so that they can make more money. You know, naively or not, we should be able to expect more from our councils that are paid to provide services for us, paid to provide housing. They absolutely do not seem to care at all that they're about to throw our member out onto the street. And beyond that, have just refused to engage with us, right? Beyond telling us that this is what's happening and it's legal and there's nothing we can do about it.
0: Yes. When we, the email we did get from Josea, she addressed each of our points, basically saying that this is none of her business. The court has made up its mind. This is legal. This is an entirely legal eviction. Just signed it with, hope that clarifies everything for you. So there's just absolutely no room for discussion. That it's been quite shocking for me, seeing this is our first case dealing with the city council, just how kind of abandoned Ahmad is, like how there is no recourse for this. There's nothing that he can do beyond accept eviction in terms of the city council. So yeah, it's really just been the power of a lot of people demanding better from the council that's meant to serve us.
1: Yeah, absolutely. And it's worth saying as well, you know, we contacted Beth Jones, who is elected and is in charge of community safety, right, is in her job title. I mean, I don't know about UK, but I'm not entirely sure what's safe about evicting Ahmad with nowhere else to go onto the streets and his kids.
0: Exactly.
1: But we contacted her to talk about this weeks and weeks ago before the first eviction attempt with the county court bailiffs. Yeah. And she's not responded. She's responded about something else that's also important, yeah, but definitely less urgent. But has simply not even acknowledged that we've asked for her help in trying to stop Ahmad being evicted.
0: Yeah. She didn't think that deserved really an acknowledgement. Was happy to work with us on the case of landlords and something that would serve her career, something that she's already publicly shown an interest in developing. But when it came to the safety of one of our members and her constituent, no, nothing. Just thought that could be kind of brushed off.
1: Yeah.
0: Isn't acceptable.
1: Yeah, it's disgusting. Well, we're not going to let her get away with it. And it's worth saying as well for our listeners outside the country or even in the UK, to be honest, because most of us are lucky enough not to have to encounter bailiffs or high court bailiffs. But what the council are actually trying to do is not only evict Ahmad, but now use a force of, I mean, what one of my colleagues described as essentially like paramilitary, right? They're allowed to like use dogs and tasers. So for high court bailiffs, they're basically empowered by the law to be able to use force and violence. And we could end up in a situation where high court bailiffs are aggressively and violently removing our member who's vulnerable. Yeah. From their house, and yeah, we absolutely should not be living in a country where that is acceptable or possible even.
0: That should not even be a possibility, that a disabled man could be facing being dragged out of his home after living there for 13 years with both of his children. I think one is 13 there to witness it. It just shouldn't be happening on her watch.
1: Yeah. Well, not on our watch, that's for sure. So, Beth Jones, watch out.
0: Welcome. You.
1: And on that note, we'll call it a day because we've both got a list of things we need to do to stop Ahmad getting evicted and keep the pressure up. So, yeah, thanks, Kay, very much for your time.
0: Thanks. That's for talking to me.
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Autumn breeze, it steals across my pillow as soft as a willow, the wisp

the park that we walk in, the garden we talk in, how lonesome they seem in the fall. The stormy clouds hover and falling leaves cover our favorite nook in the wall. In spring we'll meet again, we'll kiss and recapture

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2: This is a song I'm going to do for you. It was very popular a few years back. I love it. Most people like it because it's a wonderful statement. I'll do it for you now.

got bananas.

0: Scotland National Tenants Union. We organise on issues of disrepair, of rent theft, of members who are facing eviction in communities in Edinburgh and Glasgow, in the Highlands and Islands and Dundee. We always stand in solidarity with striking workers. We've got members who come to us every day who are facing the threat of eviction because they can't afford to pay their rent, because their wages are not high enough, because they can't afford to pay their heating bills, because the heating bills are through the roof. The Joseph Rowntree Foundation came out with some research that said that the number of people who live in the private rented sector has tripled over the last decade, and it's not good enough. We stand with the RMT to say enough is enough. We've got members who come to us with cases of disrepair whose homes are infested with mice and rats, where the damp is so bad in their homes that their children are suffocating, and the council and the landlords tell them to open a window in Scotland. it's not good enough. We need to organise in our communities. Workers make up communities, tenants make up communities, and we need to come together to fight the decimation of our communities, which has been constant over the last 40 years. I wouldn't surprise you to know that I wasn't around for Thatcherism, but I've been facing the effects. People in my generation who are struggling to find a social home, struggling to find somewhere to live, struggling to making decisions where they can't start their own families now because they've not got anywhere to stay. They can't afford to pay their rent, never mind to raise children. It's not good enough. I'm going to pass you on to Emily Donnelly, who's our Member Defence Officer in Gorgon Dalry Branch. Thank you.
1: So the thing is, we're all organising in the cost of living crisis just now, the so-called cost of living crisis. And it's never been clearer that the fight doesn't end when you clock out of work from the end of the day. Working class people are being hit on three fronts just now. We've got our soaring energy bills in one hand. We've got skyrocketing rent and our wages are stagnating at the same time. It's all connected on that front. And we're told that we're all in it together, but we know it's a lie. Only working class people are being asked to tighten our belts just now. At the same time, CEOs of energy companies, your bosses, are recording record profits. They're giving themselves ridiculous bonuses. And our landlords are asking for 40% rent hikes sometimes off the bat because that's the market rate and that's what they can get for it. There's bidding wars on doorsteps at house viewings about who can charge the most. It's insane. And the thing is, we only win when we're organised in our communities and our neighbourhoods as well as our workplaces. It's not enough to just fight one side of this fight. We know this, and it's worked in the past. So in that sense, Live and Rent are fighting back there, and we're standing in solidarity with the unions on strike just now. But it's not just solidarity, and I think that's important to stress. We're also here in self-interest. It's not about cheering yous on from the sidelines. We're shoulder to shoulder on the same side. And I think you hear a lot in our movement about an injury to one is an injury to all, but you hear less often the other side, and that's that a victory to one is a victory to all, and a victory for the RMT is a victory for the working class. There's only one solution just now, and that's the working class organising, and it's not. We need to be organising in our communities and our neighbourhoods against our landlords as well as our bosses. No one's going to come and save us. It's up to us. Yep.
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1: 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We're on every Wednesday on Chewing the App. We talk to some of New Orleans' most interesting people, and today we have newspaper man Jack Davis, who's had a consequential newspaper career, and it started in kind of in New Orleans. Welcome, Jack.
2: Chris, thanks. Thanks for having me. I like being called consequential.
1: Well, I think you are consequential, so take that. Okay, and so you came to New Orleans to actually start a alternative newspaper, is that correct?
2: Right, yes, and we started the weekly newspaper Figaro.
1: Right.
2: But my real purpose was to kill 6 months because I had to find something to do for the 6 months before I returned to the United States and law school started. I was supposed to go to law school in September.
1: Okay.
2: And so my good friend Jim Glassman, who's back in Washington now, asked me to come. He and his wife Mary asked me to come start this weekly newspaper, which I don't know if it had been named Figaro yet. I was arguing for Avalanche, but Figaro came out every week, and it was I was just reading through back issues of this really sounds self-indulgent and self-absorbed, but I needed to find some old Figaro articles to illuminate the career of Rosemary James, who was the great, who is
1: still, sure,
2: lives right up the street here, great reporter for WWL-TV and the State's Item, and somebody wants to know more about Rosemary's work in New Orleans for some good reason. So I was digging in the Figaro article and archive and found all these great things that Rosemary had done about banker Louis Roussel and the politics, Moonlandrew, the Constitutional Convention.
1: Wow.
2: She was quite a remarkable. Why did I start talking about that?
1: Well, I was
2: looking
1: at Figaro related. Yeah.
2: I was looking at Figaros, and they were pretty good.
1: I remember Figaro. I mean, I was my year. I was in college then, I guess, or maybe just in high school, but probably in college. And it's kind of a precursor to Gambit, you know, in a real way.
2: Right, and we didn't charge you.
1: Right, it's free.
2: It was free.
1: Yeah. And it was quality publication. I mean, one of the things that I remember about it specifically is Bunny Matthews.
2: Yeah.
1: You know, for sure.
2: Yeah.
1: Which is a classic New Orleans piece of
2: Yeah, Bunny
1: work.
2: Was great. Bunny, I left Figaro after about a year and a half and went to work for the State's Item.
1: Okay.
2: And Bunny came on after that.
1: After that, okay. Yeah,
2: he is quite remarkable, but it was kind of a core team.
1: Mm-hmm.
2: And John Newland, who was a writer, critic, friend of Bunny's, and brought him along. And it's really amazing. I had to edit John Newland's movie reviews,
1: mm-hmm,
2: and music reviews, and I just couldn't get them all the time. And I
3: 3:12 p.m.
2: I just the ones that I was looking at the other day, I said, you know. So that's what John meant. After 53 years, I finally figured out what he was talking about. So that was a great, very satisfying moment.
1: Yes, I bet it was. Yeah, and there's an interesting dynamic there.
2: Yeah.
1: Well, Bunny, you know, he was, such a chronicle of this place.
2: Yeah.
1: You know, with his cartoons.
2: Yeah.
1: I mean, I was talking to Ronnie Virgis one day, and because Bunny lived in Abita Springs for a long time, and he was still doing the cartoons. And Ronnie was marveling at how, even though he wasn't really in the city that often, he still had a knack for catching what was the vernacular of the city so well.
2: Yeah, right. It's great stuff.
1: I was lucky enough. My first book that I did was a book of poetry, and it's called Roach Opera. And I was lucky enough to have Bunny do the cover for us.
2: That's good.
1: So
2: that's
1: that was
2: good.
1: Really great to have that. Well, Figaro was consequential in many ways, I think, and one of those was an article that you wrote called St. Charles is Dying, about St. Charles Avenue. And from what I read, you used to take the streetcar to work in Figaro.
2: Yeah.
1: And you would marvel of the built structure, the built environment, and you decided that as you saw some of these mansions disappearing, you decided something had to be said about that.
2: Yeah, well, in my, what I thought was going to be my temporary stay in New Orleans, we lived up on Upper Line, you know, Dryad Street at Upper Line, and I would catch the streetcar down.

0: Only one looking out the window of the streetcar, and everybody else was buried in the morning paper. I guess the States. I mean, the Times Picayune. I saw these great Victorian and Edwardian mansions being demolished, and we, I guess, because it was a new set of eyes, and we documented all of the demolitions that were taking place on St. Charles Avenue in 1972, and published this as big a headline as we could get in a tabloid, Figaro. St. Charles Avenue is dying, and it made a, it was the for a 25-year-old newspaper reporter who it was the best reaction I ever got. To a story,
1: yeah.
0: And people, the St. Charles Avenue Coalition, was that what it was called, was founded. John Geiser and others, organizations sort of sprung up to try to stop the demolitions. Moon Landrieu's folks. Had a sensitivity about the city that mayor's staffs don't now. And Mayor Moon Landrieu had people that were decided that they would work towards protecting St. Charles Avenue, and they worked towards a moratorium on demolition on St. Charles, which later spread to moratoria on other places, like in the Central Business District and elsewhere. But they wanted to address the problem, and it was great to see that happening. And then in Figaro, and then later in the States Item when I went to work there, we treated demolitions of buildings like street crimes.
1: Uh-huh.
0: And so we hear that somebody's tearing down a house. We sent out a photographer and a reporter, and they document this demolition, which you wouldn't see anymore. And we got some of the real estate developers, like Joe Cannizzaro, interested in protecting the things that were in the neighborhoods that they were building. And,
1: mm-hmm.
0: and it was really terrific. And the Preservation Resource Center sprung up at that point. The Junior League folks launched the Preservation Resource Center, which still has a happy life advocating for New Orleans environment. So it was good to see all that happening.
1: Yeah, well, that was I'm sure you must be very proud of that.
0: Surprised
1: as well, sure. But
0: yeah.
1: even as many years later, I can see that you're still excited about it, which I think you should be. And you said that you looked at it with new eyes, and I, as someone who's from New Orleans, I find that a lot of times when I make friends with people who move here, they tell me things about the place that I didn't realize.
0: Right.
1: You know, because everything is normal to me, you know, here.
0: Yeah,
1: you know,
0: yeah.
1: Where you grow up, it's normal, and you don't see those things that are maybe not so normal. I know that when I was a kid, my dad worked in the north in the summer a lot, and we would go up there, and I remember noticing the urban landscape was different than it is here. In other words, here it's like one, two-story houses. There, they're big buildings, you know, big apartment buildings, and it just seemed kind of like sad to me, just a kid, you know, and I had that experience. As you just talked about looking at the environment around me, right before Katrina, I was living in Bywater, and I would purposely drive down the side streets when I would go to work instead of going down St. Claude, because I wanted to look at the neighborhoods, the small houses. And when Katrina hit, that's one of the things that I worried about the most, was besides the people, obviously, was the built environment of these neighborhoods. I mean, if they were destroyed, it's impossible to replace them.
0: Yeah, and there's so much good to see. I mean, along the same lines, after Katrina, I saw neighborhoods that I thought never would come back,
1: uh-huh.
0: and now they're back.
1: Yeah,
0: a lot of them are.
1: It seems that way.
0: I think the older neighborhoods, of course, came back, and I'm not sure how they're going to fare in the future, because I'm not sure how well positioned New Orleans is to support a vibrant city.
1: Well, you know.
0: But I still do the same thing. I drive around. I take alternate routes,
1: uh-huh.
0: and look and just

0: am amazed at what we built over the 300 years of New Orleans history.
1: It's really a unique beauty. I mean, I mean, it's like a puzzle that was built by one piece by different people and came together a little bit. You know, it is. Well, there's lots of things that I want to get into, but you just talked about Moon Landrieu, and that was in the early 70s when I know that you have a podcast also. Are you still doing that?
0: Yes. Well, actually, we have done season one of our podcast, okay. Making Modern New Orleans.
1: Right, Making Modern New Orleans.
0: And we're gonna meet on Friday. In 2 days, we're going to meet and talk about exactly what needs to be in season two.
1: Okay. Well, we'll talk about that again in a little bit if you don't mind. I'll listen to a little bit of it. You know, I'll listen to I'll listen to some of the Ben Toledano interview, which is pretty interesting.
0: Yeah.
1: And I'm always distrustful of people who say New Orleans, although I have friends that say it like that.
0: Did Toledano say New Orleans?
1: Yeah, he did. Yeah. But that's his class. He's from that class.
0: He's from here.
1: Yeah, he's from that class, though.
0: Right.
1: So I would expect that to be. But you talked about, before I get to Moon Landrieu, I wanted to, we talked about the built city and about how we take it for granted, I think. The French Quarter, for instance. If there was no French Quarter in New Orleans, or they had destroyed it, let's say, for some reason.
0: Could have,
1: absolutely.
0: They could have, various times they could have, they tried to.
1: That would have really destroyed the city. Because, I mean, we'd have been like Detroit then. Because we would have no soul downtown, no center. So it's so important.
0: There are things that threatened the French Quarter.
1: Yes, the Riverfront
0: Expressway.
1: Like
0: the Riverfront Expressway came so close to, in late 1960s, to being something that would have wrecked the front. People don't appreciate how much damage it would have done. It would have done a lot of damage. It wouldn't have just been a road.
1: No.
0: And, the French Quarter was, in the early 20th century, the French Quarter wasn't valued. And it was regarded as a Sicilian ghetto.
1: Right.
0: And fortunately, the people who moved in, the Sicilians, moved in and took good care of it. Mm.
1: Well, speaking of Sicilians, like I said, I'll tell you, this is going to be a scattered interview, but I noticed something about the Piazza d'Italia and some of the things I read about you. And I actually wrote a book called Secret New Orleans.
0: Yes, I know it.
1: Oh, well good. I'm touched by that, actually. Thank you. And
0: I noticed when it came out, and I was disappointed that I couldn't find my copy of it before we got together here.
1: Well, you know, we had an update that came out at the end of March. By the way, okay, we took some things out that aren't there anymore and added a few things. But the Piazza d'Italia was one of the first things that I went to, because this is such a thing that it's a large thing, but it's so underutilized. It's a new thing that's already been renovated, I think maybe even twice.
0: Right.
1: Now. And I mean, it's just such a wasted treasure.
0: I know, and you know, I don't know if you may have a specific question about that.
1: No,
0: but
1: go ahead.
0: Joe Cannizzaro, the real estate developer, just died two, 3 weeks ago. And Joe wanted, one of the things that I tried the hardest to do as a journalist and as a preservationist was to get Joe interested in using preservation as part of the economic value of his projects, and damn if he didn't do it. I mean, he really did. And the Piazza d'Italia was something that he wasn't doing it all by himself, but he was doing it, and he wanted. It was an entire. If you look at it now, you don't get the sense of what it was. It was a block. It was a solid block of mid 19th century, early 20th century. Two, three, four-story buildings ringing the entire block, and in the middle was going to be this piazza, this plaza.
1: Right.
0: And on the one edge of it was going to be this spectacular fountain designed after in echoing Italian fountains by the noted architect Charles Moore.
1: Right.
0: We would have had this real globally significant tourist attraction, but it would have been a nice thing. A block of restored buildings, entire block of restored buildings with this piazza in the middle.
1: Yeah, that's,
0: and now all we have is the fountain.
1: Right. That's a story that most people don't know for sure, what the plans were. Well, you know, is there any plans for it now? I mean, do you know? I mean,
0: I don't know. They keep I don't have a whole lot of confidence in city government to refurbish the place.
1: Well, if we had, you know, since we were talking about Moon Landrieu earlier, I had hoped at some point to get into what you think about the city and state leadership now, but we'll try to save that for a little bit later in this talk if we can. But I've often thought, I mean, and how it is now, it seems to me you could have a removable, like, say, something that was movable, because you don't want to, like, spoil the space, but you could almost have something that you could roll in and roll out every day and have, like, a little Italian bistro or something there for people to have lunch. I mean, at least.
0: You could have.
1: At least.
0: You could have.
1: Because it's, like, just sitting there. And usually when you walk by, because I'll walk by sometimes if I'm going to the area, I might alter my route and I'm going someplace, like to Ernst Cafe or something to get cheap beer, and I might walk that way. And it's like, you know, it's like this. It's like trash, you know, being blown through it. And maybe one person, some homeless guy, is laying over there.
0: Yeah.
1: And I'm thinking to myself, man, you know? And it just seems like the city really dropped the ball here.
0: Oh, it is. It's a shame. And it was, and it, so it's led to the impression that all the city wanted to do was build a fountain.
1: Yeah.
0: And people scratch their head when they see the fountain.
1: Right. Why? Yeah.
0: Even when it's working, which it is not all the time, but it's pretty amazing.
1: Yeah. Well.
0: But it's a shame. It'd be a good place for food trucks. I agree.
1: Yeah, something like that. You know what I mean? It and you could roll them away, you know. You don't have to desecrate the beauty of the place, you know. And also that would probably maybe give some money to help spiff it up. And because, I mean, it's like it's already been renovated, I think, maybe twice. I don't know. And it's not that old. You know, it's younger than me, which is okay. So now, another thing, that corridor, though, in Poitras was important to the landscape of New Orleans. In other words, that the Superdome basically, you know, it's kind of like, I don't know whether you call it an anchor or not to that corridor, but maybe so. And what are your thoughts on the Superdome? I mean, that's been kind of a success from an urban,
0: yeah,
1: you know, I mean, for
0: I think the Superdome is a remarkable building. And I'm not sure what I would have written about it at the time. I probably would have been, you know, poor Moon Landrieu. We just gave him an unbearable, terrible time. We were so hard on him, and he was actually doing great things for the city of New Orleans. But the Superdome is a remarkable building, and it's still there. And it was designed by the guy who doesn't get credit from the architecture firm of Curtis and Davis. It was Buster Curtis. Okay. And I think I haven't been in the dome lately, but it always seems so strange to be in there when there's a beautiful fall day and people are inside playing a football game. Yeah. But it's there. It provided an anchor. It was not put out in New Orleans East. It was not put out in Metairie. It was located in the heart of the city, and it displaced some warehouses that were used in the railroad, to connect to railroads. And I think the loss of what was there before was not so great that it couldn't have been it was okay for it to sacrifice it for the Superdome.
1: Yeah.
0: And I'm glad that the Superdome is being kept up by if not the City of the Saints organization.
1: Yeah, they renovated it recently for the Super Bowl.
0: Yeah.
1: Because they needed it to be bigger because of concourses. Because I used to go to the games quite a bit, and the concourses before the last renovation would get too clogged.
0: Uh-huh.
1: And I knew they had to change it because it was like a disaster waiting to happen.
0: Yeah.
1: There was a huge crowd.
0: It was, you know, 1960s thinking.
1: Yeah, I mean, and I remember going in 1975 when it first opened. They opened it up for people to come, and I remember the thing that I remember most about it is when I went to the upper deck. It's so steep. Okay, it was like terribly frightening.
0: Right.
1: Okay,
0: right.
1: The first time you go up there. But I'm really glad that they've kept it and renovated it, and I think everybody's glad that they have it in the middle of the city.
0: Yeah, it'll be hard not to have it if we need it. We need it.
1: Yeah.
0: I remember going. Speaking of steep descents, being up in the upper deck of Tulane Stadium
1: in
0: you know, 2 or 3 years before the Superdome opened. That was kind of a scary prospect, but it was out in the open, and from the upper deck you can see all around.
1: Yeah,
0: it was amazing.
1: It's true. Well, you know, I think one of the models of the renovation of the Superdome over time that I've seen, that they've projected, maybe put some big windows in it.
0: Oh, really?
1: So people could look out, which I think would be a good idea.
0: Oh.
1: But they've never done it, though.
0: Haven't seen those.
1: I mean, I think that would be a really good idea, actually.
0: Yeah.
1: You know? I mean, like, the thing about the heaven of the dome, having gone there many times, I mean, it gets hot in New Orleans, even in the fall, and it rains a lot. So it's kind of like a balancing act. I mean, I agree with you that it's nicer to be outside, but I think it works good in New Orleans.
0: Well, it helps to be outside if it's a nice day.
1: Right. Yeah.
0: But I'd love to see those models with the...
1: Yeah, every once in a while, in the newspaper, they would show, you know, models, different things they might do. Some of them had big picture windows that would maybe look towards the river. Now, you know, this is something that's a little bit off of what I was going to talk about, but I wanted to ask you, as someone who really cares about the city and the built environment, but I think that New Orleans, of most of the places that I've been, totally underutilizes the river and the lake. I mean, you go to the lake and there may be a few people there, but there's never like throngs of people. I mean, I know that it's a residential area now, which is an impediment to any kind of big things being done out there. And I'm not saying anything big should be done out there, but it just seems to me that we have these two geographic things that that nobody else has.
0: Yes.
1: This incredible river and this, you know, interesting lake, and it just doesn't seem much to be going on in the lake, for sure. Now the river, now with the river walk and the moon walk and all those things, we've done a little bit of that because the warehouses are gone, but I mean it just seems to be totally underutilized to me.
0: Right.
1: I mean, do you have any thoughts on that?
0: I am encouraged when I see that there are places like down in Marigny, Bywater, French Quarter, where you can see you can see the river.
1: Right.
0: I'm not entirely happy with what these guys are doing, but there's a group called the Batcher, which is trying to develop the old Biso Marine salvage yard at the right next to the Corps of Engineers at the foot of Walnut Street.
1: Okay.
0: Which just happens to be where I live.
1: Yeah, right.
0: So
1: yeah.
0: I'm sort of warily watching what they're doing, but they're getting crowds of people to be out on the riverfront, and happily they're getting people moved the farm uptown farmers market to this Batcher development.
1: Really? Really?
0: And so on Tuesday mornings, people can go and do their farmer's market shopping right on the edge of the river.
1: Well, the Batcher itself is kind of an interesting legal issue, isn't
0: it? Yeah, right.
1: Because it's not really part of the city.
0: Right.
1: Exactly. It's jurisdiction is, what, the U.S. government or nobody?
0: Who owns it? But this is something that that has, I guess... legal claim has been given to these guys. We'll see what happens. It was kind of nice. I like seeing people using the river for other purposes, but at the same time, what that is a sign that the city's port is no longer as important as it used to be. I mean, if we are no longer a very important port.
1: Well, that's a shame for sure, because that was like one of the biggest things here. I mean, and of course, as I was reading through some of the articles that you had written and about you, and talking about the city, one of the problems with in that time, the 1970s, when you were at Figaro, was that the oil industry had busted.
0: Yeah,
1: and that kind of affected.
0: Yeah, we were here. I was lucky to see New Orleans in the 1970s. And that's why we called the podcast the Making of Modern New Orleans, the decade that made New Orleans,
1: right.
0: And everything good was happening in New Orleans in the 1970s. I mean, you had Moon Landrieu, was pretty good mayor, and he most importantly was determined to end segregation,
1: right.
0: And so that brought certain many big benefits. The port hadn't shown that it was going to be declining. The oil industry offshore was booming. Tourism was just cranking up. The national economy was in great shape. People thought that New Orleans was a cool place. Richard Collins started writing the first
1: Underground gourmet.
0: Yeah, restaurant critique of New Orleans. So, and we had a sense of art. There was a sense of architecture. I mean, what I was saying before about the Preservation Resource Center, I mean, the preserving New Orleans architecture was a major activity. And then you mentioned Poydras Street. Building stuff on Poydras Street to accommodate these oil companies was actually produced some interesting results. They tore down, they destroyed a lot of things, but they created a corridor of interesting architecture.
1: Yeah, I saw it. The architecture style of that Poydras was the Houston Class International style corporate office tower.
0: Yeah,
1: a style I had never heard before.
0: Yeah. Okay. Oh, and there was another weekly newspaper in New Orleans called the Fiercarre Courier.
1: Okay. Yeah.
0: And the guy who was writing about architecture for them was named Bill Rushton. Although maybe he signed his title, his byline was maybe William Rushton or Bill, but he was very good at appraising architecture and advocating for preservation, and it was good to have him around too.
1: Well, you were the director of the Preservation Resource Center for a while. Are you still, or?
0: Oh no, I helped out a lot on the Preservation Resource Center. I was the for 1 year, I was the interim executive director. This was about 7 or 8 years ago, but mostly to help select the really fantastic current director named Danielle Del Sol, who unfortunately is moving to Florida. But after her 7 years on that job, she's been doing a great job. I didn't live in New Orleans this whole 53 years.
1: Sure.
0: I went off to other places. And,
1: right. Well, I was going to mention that you left the States Item, I guess it was. You went to the Chicago Tribune.
0: Yeah.
1: And then to Newport News, and then to the Hartford Courant. So you had, and then you back to, I think, to the Tribune. So you've had a relatively distinguished career in American journalism.
0: I don't know. It was certainly
1: so.
0: Peripatetic.
1: Well, yes, but I think that you should be proud, I think, of where you've been and what you've done.
0: Well, we did good things. We did good things in the realm of rebuilding cities, in Hartford and Newport News and Chicago. Had great Chicago didn't need me to be great on the coverage of urban landscape, but
1: it's a different place.
0: Yeah, they're pretty good.
1: Yeah. Well, you know, one of the things about that I noticed I was interested in is Charity Hospital building, which I know that you have a lot of thoughts on. I'll have to share some of those. I mean, what is the status of that right now? I mean, it's been fits and starts. I mean, I know that they wanted to make it into City Hall, and then the judges didn't want that, but didn't want the court.
0: It would have been a great City Hall.
1: I know, man.
0: It's really a phenomenally solid, sturdy building, and it's the amazing thing is in the 20 years since Katrina, it hasn't fallen apart.
1: Yeah, well,
0: I mean, as much as Louisiana State University tried to damage it, you know, they tried to sabotage it right after Katrina, so the people would think, oh, we don't want this old building, let's get rid of it. But Charity hung in there. I think it would be terrific as a hospital.
1: Mm-hmm.
0: I came back to I was working for newspapers in the early part of this century, and newspapers were going to hell, and my newspaper company Tribune was really sinking fast, and I decided that I'm getting out. So I went mostly into the sort of urban affairs world. Had a great organization called Chicago Metropolis 2020. I was one of the executives of that good place, which had many, many good executives. And I was also on the board of the National Trust for Historic Preservation, which responded to Katrina by sending, flooding the zone with, you know, about 20 workers to come down and help New Orleans figure out what's the best thing to do. And they formed major part of a team of people who were figuring out how to reuse Charity Hospital. And so I thought the mission of my life was going to be to put Charity Hospital back into service as a, maybe a hospital. How about that? Because it was still, it was only, at that point, it was only about 55, 60 years old. And we worked really hard. And it, damn if the state of Louisiana didn't confound us at every step. And Louisiana State University, it's primarily, was the chief resistance, and you know they could have had a hospital in service within about 8 or 10 years after Katrina, instead of having to wait for the 15-20 years that they did before they built the hospital that we have now, and they wouldn't have had to tear down all those 20 blocks of residential buildings to make their new hospital. It was real. It was the biggest preservation defeat I've ever seen. It was very, very dismaying to see that happen.
1: I mean, it's a medical corridor now of some kind, isn't it?
0: In yeah.
1: That area.
0: Yeah, and
1: so,
0: it's,
1: I mean,
0: it could have been too.
1: That's what I'm saying. It added to it. I mean, are there any like? I mean, I know there's some plans. Lately, I've seen about they're trying to do something with it. I mean,
0: Tulane University is trying to use it in various ways. They can't use all million square feet, but they'll use a lot of it. Mm-hmm. And I think it was the jealousy that LSU had for Tulane's medical school. The two medical schools were not entirely happy in Charity Hospital that they had to share from the time Charity was built in, 1939?
1: Okay.
0: And LSU wanted to get the hell away from Tulane, and Tulane had a hard time doing it on its own. But I hope they'll bring it back to being medical.
1: I hope they do something with the building because, I mean, it's just something terrible to waste. I mean, you know, those huge Art Deco edifices, or even the small Art Deco edifices that we have, I mean,
0: it's a classic. I mean, it's a treasure. And there are great decorations inside. There's great sculpture on the outside. There's stuff by the kind of New Orleans' greatest sculptor of the 20th century, Enrique Ferrez, tennis player is on the cover of your book, Secret New Orleans book.
1: Yeah. His stuff is every place.
0: Yeah,
1: and lately they finally started to recognize his influence on the place, which is everywhere.
0: Yeah, it's all over City Park.
1: Yeah, it's all over the city.
0: Yeah,
1: I mean it's Canal Street. It's
0: all
1: on
0: over Poydras, Touro Infirmary.
1: Yeah, yeah. And it's fabulous stuff. And like you also mentioned in one of the articles about the Lakefront Airport. I mean, if you want to go see some Art Deco, just go there.
0: Yeah. So Enrique Alferez did that figure of a human being transforming into an airplane. On the front of Lakefront Airport.
1: Yeah.
0: It's just incredible.
1: Right. It was covered up for a while, you know. They covered
0: yes.
1: that facade up. It's like, yeah.
0: But let me tell you, this is a secret for Secret New Orleans Next Edition.
1: Okay.
0: The architects didn't want to cover it up entirely. They wanted to cover it up so that it could be uncovered. And that's what happened.
1: Okay. Well, good for the architects.
0: Yeah. It was, who was it? Simony? Simony and Merrick? I forget who it was. Simony and Merrick were the ones who did the covering of...
1: Okay. You know. Well, that's interesting. Well, I'm going to have to pick your brain, if you'll allow me to, later about my next Secret New Orleans update.
0: Okay.
1: And because I'm sure you know a lot of things that I don't know.
0: Just one or two.
1: You know, talking about built environments and things that people don't know, like I was lucky enough to get it into the Secret New Orleans book, is the atrium, I guess, for a better lack of word, of the old customs house. I mean, it's like one of the most beautiful interiors in the country, probably,
0: right.
1: And nobody in New Orleans probably even knows it's there because they've never seen it, because you can't go see it.
0: No, not anymore. Isn't that where they had the bugs?
1: Yeah, they had the bugs next door to it. Yeah, the bugs were next door to it. So somebody got in there. Ron Foreman got in there, but nobody else could get in there.
0: Right.
1: I had to get permission. I actually got permission from a person who worked with the bugs to get in there to take the pictures.
0: Was that Zach Lemon?
1: No, it was a No. And there's a friend of mine I used to play trivia with at Finn McCool's.
0: Okay.
1: She would work there.
0: Well, Zachary Lemon is he's a secret New Orleans treasure.
1: Okay.
0: And he's the, I think he's still the curator of bugs.
1: Okay. You know, another place like that is in the Ogden, that I can't remember what they call it now, but it's that, you know, that the round space that you have to kind of like, it used to be a little corridor you could get through.
0: Yeah.
1: It's not used that much either, is it? I mean, I've seen some concerts in there, but
0: The Ogden has two poles. One is, I used to be on the board of this, so I was in there a lot.
1: Right.
0: A law office and a library. It was a library. It was the Howard Library.
1: Right. Yeah, the library.
0: Howard Library on Lee Circle.
1: Right. The library.
0: Then it was turned into a law office.
1: Yeah.
0: And that's a great space.
1: It's great. It's incredible. It's an incredible space. Yeah. The General Laundry Building. Are you familiar with that?
0: Am I familiar with that?
1: Okay. Well, good.
0: I will claim credit for having
1: saved it.
0: Put it on the map.
1: Yeah. Well, good.
0: Well, I don't know.
1: Well, good on you.
0: Is it still on the map? I don't.
1: It's still there.
0: Yeah.
1: Well, now buildings that faced on Orleans that masked it from people who went by daily are gone. So you can actually kind of look at it from the. You can kind of see it from the main thoroughfare.
0: Well, this the General Laundry was this. Wonderful Art Deco, multicolored Aztec Art Deco.
1: Right. Yeah.
0: Right?
1: Yeah. That's a good explanation. Yeah.
0: And there were efforts to want to tear it down in 19. I wrote a weekly column on preservation in the States Item. Called the city, and one of the things that I was most infatuated with was the General Laundry Building, and it was just a facade.
1: Right, that's all it is left now.
0: And behind it, they actually did laundry.
1: Right.
0: And
1: 1930 was built.
0: Yeah, it's a beautiful thing.
1: Yeah, it's
0: still there.
1: Yes, it's still there.
0: is on St. Peter or St.
1: No, I can't remember the street it's on. It's
0: Toulouse?
1: It's behind where the Broad Theater is now.
0: Yeah.
1: It's back in there, yeah.
0: Yeah, and it's
1: Toulouse
0: worth...
1: might be right.
0: It's worth anybody going...
1: Yeah, just take a vibe. And the color, I had some friends who used to live here, and they were back for the first time in 30 years about a month ago, and I took them on a tour of the city for the... You know, uh-huh. Using my book. And we went by the General Laundry, and he's an artist. And, I mean, the colors are just so vibrant.
0: Yeah.
1: I mean...
0: Still.
1: Still.
0: Amazing.
1: It is. It is. I mean, it's amazing. Really, it is absolutely amazing.
0: Yeah, so I made the editors of the States Item sick of the General Laundry Building that they...
1: But it's really a treasure. I mean, it really is. I mean, it just... And they tried to... It came this close to getting torn down.
0: Yeah.
1: I mean, I don't know, you know.
0: And now I think it's sort of fronts for a demolition yard. I mean, a scrap yard.
1: Something like, that's correct. I think yes.
0: But the building is still there.
1: It's kind of ironic.
0: Yeah.
1: Well, you know, let's see. Earlier I alluded to, we were talking about Moon Landrieu's leadership in those years, and you said something about. I wanted to ask you about the not necessarily only the current city leadership, but the leadership that the city has had in the last, say, 20 years of, you know, their preservation bona fides, and how well do they, you know, keep track of that or help or hinder, you know, what's going on here in preservation?
0: Well, I think the Moon Landrieu's folks they included a lot of architects. It was like a Camelot type of thing. Tony Gagliano, and he wasn't an architect, but he was a sensitive guy. Rena Godshaw, John Crestia, dozens of people were good at urban design and wanted to preserve the city, and they helped set up these historic district. They set up the Historic District Commission, or at least got it going. They outlined the historic districts that would be so important, and they did these demolition moratoriums all around town, and it was really important. That was just on the physical city. Mm-hmm. I mean, I think Moon was the best mayor in New Orleans that I've seen. even though we gave him unmitigated hell in the Stateside and the Figaro and the, you know, he just, oh God, he must, when he saw us coming, he just thought, oh, these guys are going to do it to me again. But he suffered through it, and he was good. And the problem was, and then his successor, the very estimable Dutch Morial, was a good mayor, and he kept a lot of the good people that Moon had. But then after Dutch, things started going downhill. So I'd say New Orleans' mayoral abilities declined steadily. On a you could graph it on a straight downhill line, up, you know, through
1: from Dutch,
0: through Ray Nagin,
1: from Dutch down.
0: Yeah,
1: because Dutch
0: yeah.
1: was a good mayor, I think, as well. I would agree with you that on that assessment.
0: Yeah, and in terms of the urban environment, I'd say Moon and Dutch were really good. It's hard to think of anybody else since then being any good.
1: Yeah,
0: we once when Mitch was mayor. One of the things I was working on in, you know, 2010, 2012 or so was the demolition of the Claiborne Expressway. Mm-hmm. And we had studies, we had lots of smart architects, and the Congress for the New Urbanism, which is a national organization, and I was on the board of that also, and we had a plan to tear down the Claiborne Expressway. And we presented that plan to Mitch and his staff, and they got quite excited about it. Mitch did, anyway. And I remember him saying, "This is a legacy. This is a legacy project," mm-hmm. meaning that if we do this, people remember.
1: And then
0: in the months that followed, they realized the legacy. It wasn't going to be done except by somebody in 10 or 20 years who was going to get credit for it, and it wasn't going to be Mitch.
1: Right.
0: So the enthusiasm kind of chilled a little bit.
1: Well, I figured.
0: But I think Mitch had a good sense of things like that, but
1: yeah.
0: he didn't get a chance to do much.
1: Yeah. Well, yeah.
0: And it would have been great for the city, I think, if after Katrina, Mitch had put himself into the election and gotten elected instead of Ray Nagin being reelected.
1: Well, actually, Nagin beat Mitch the first time.
0: Oh, he did? Yeah, right.
1: And then after Nagin couldn't run again, Mitch won.
0: Yeah, well, we needed Mitch to be the mayor at that point.
1: Yeah, well, I know there were a lot. I ran into people with
0: my history may be a little faulty, but
1: I actually ran into Rosemary James actually coming out of the Whole Foods, and she almost grabbed me to pull me to the ground to make sure that I voted for Mitch.
0: When was that?
1: That was during the election of after Katrina.
0: That's funny.
1: Yeah,
0: that's really
1: and because I know Rosemary a little bit from the Faulkner Festival and things.
0: You
1: know,
0: oh, good.
1: You know, so and one thing I wanted to ask you about as a preservationist and what do you think about the Brad Pitt houses?
0: Oh, what a shame.
1: Yeah, it is a shame that they had fallen apart, yeah.
0: Well, it was a shame. The whole thing was misguided. And the designs of the houses were the only thing that was really interesting about them. They were houses that were pushing the envelope of residential design in cities. But then they built them out of really crummy materials that fell apart and infected the people, made the people who lived in them sick. And it's a shame that you can't detect more than one or two of those original designs if you go down there now.
1: Yeah.
0: Did you take a look?
1: Yeah, I've been down there lately. I took my friends to look at it because they hadn't been here since all that happened.
0: Yeah,
1: so,
0: yeah.
1: Well, you know, I got mixed feelings about them in general. I mean, it's a great idea. I mean, to do that for people, for one thing. And I'm kind of have an offbeat kind of bent. So having something that looks a little different, I'm not against it. But in a New Orleans architectural sense, it's kind of... I remember making fun of, like, the original Popeye's fried chicken places. I said, bringing faux pumice to the architectural vocabulary of New Orleans. You know what I mean?
0: Right.
1: So it's like... So they are kind of out of... out of place visually, but they are interesting.
0: No, but they didn't survive.
1: I know, that's the thing.
0: And they didn't. The really interesting thing was that they were trying to create a neighborhood of four or five blocks of similarly harmonious but different.
1: Yeah.
0: Different houses.
1: Right.
0: And they cost way too much to build, and they started falling apart. Yep. And so you couldn't sustain a neighborhood there.
1: Well, the ironic part to me is that they said that they use sustainable, you know, materials. You know, like right. This was supposed to be eco-friendly.
0: Right.
1: But, I mean, then now they're falling apart, and they're being sued by the people that bought them.
0: Yeah, it was a disaster all around.
1: Yeah, it seems to be. I mean, which is unfortunate. You know, now, let's talk about somewhat of a success. And I'm the one who's saying it is. This is the perspective of it. That's the World's Fair. Now, the World's Fair was not a success itself, but it was kind of successful, and it did kind of lay the groundwork for what is now, you know, the CBD, the warehouse district,
0: yeah,
1: which is kind of a thriving kind of urban neighborhood now.
0: Yeah.
1: So
0: that was a good thing.
1: It
0: was good.
1: Yeah. So I think it worked out, at least from that perspective.
0: And it brought in the convention center, whatever you think of the design of the convention center.
1: Right. Right.
0: It's architecturally dubious, I think. Press Kabakov still doing good work in that part of the town, seized on the opportunity to renovate a lot of those 19th century warehouse buildings that were repurposed after the fair and took advantage of it. There was a spectacular amphitheater that was designed by
1: Frank Gehry,
0: right. And shame. A real shame that we didn't keep that.
1: Yeah, Frank Gehry's work is incredible. And the library in Biloxi is a Frank Gehry, you know that.
0: Right.
1: Yeah, it was just kind of interesting. And when I was reading doing research to interview you, I saw that Frank Gehry actually got out of it. In other words, he designed it, but they did something.
0: Well, he didn't like... they wanted to put some kind of roof over it.
1: Okay.
0: And he said, "Nuh-uh, you can't do that. I'm out." And and went away. But they, you know, it would have been nice to keep that design, you know, where you would basically sit on the edge of the river watching performances.
1: Right. Well, that's about it. Kind of goes back to what I said before, how we underutilize the river. And
0: yeah.
1: I mean, that's one of the things about the World's Fair that I was disappointed in, that there weren't things that were really left over, you know, that we could have. It just seemed to be, I mean, I was really disappointed in the World's Fair itself, and I mean, I went all the time.
0: Yeah.
1: But, because it was only going to be there for a short time, but I was disappointed that, you know, knowing about how other World's Fairs had been impactful, and, you know, just the physicality of them, and like the, you know,
0: yeah.
1: I mean, I guess it's unrealistic to look back to 1893 when you could actually build an entire city in like 5 days, okay, because of the way the labor situation was. It's a different, it's a different.
0: Well, there was some interesting stuff that was put forward in the World's Fair, and my wife has collected lots of World's Fair replica sculptures. You know, like like the mermaids.
1: Yeah, yeah, sure.
0: We got mermaids all over our kitchen.
1: Yeah, well, those were great mermaids.
0: Yeah.
1: I mean, that's another thing. I think they should have used a little more of them. I mean, they had the big alligator and stuff like that, but the mermaids...
0: Oh, we got an alligator,
1: the
0: too.
1: The mermaids were, I think, the best of those things.
0: Yeah.
1: I mean, my recollection. But anyway, well, let's see. We've got about 10 minutes left here. We're talking to Jack Davis. I should have said that earlier. Newspaper man extraordinaire, I might say.
0: Well, thank you.
1: Now, you did say that... it's interesting that you worked in Chicago and Connecticut and Virginia and... which are significant areas of the country, but you did choose to come back here to, you know, after all that. So, and I'm not, I guess you, by some, here's some family ties that have something to do with that.
0: Yeah,
1: but.
0: Well, when I was working, I was going to, as I told you at the beginning, I was going to spend 6 months at Figaro and then go off to law school, and I didn't.
1: Yeah.
0: And I ended up spending 11 years or so at Figaro, then the States Item, and then the Times-Picayune. And in that process, I married a New Orleans girl, had a New Orleans son, and created family ties. And and I thought, and then we moved away. We went to Chicago and Virginia and Connecticut and Chicago again, and then somewhere else, and then back to, moved to Chicago three times, working for the Tribune Company. But I thought my wife wanted to come back to New Orleans after Katrina, you know, because of her family ties, and she told me later that she thought she was doing it because I wanted to. So here we are.
1: Well, you know, when I was listening to your podcast, which I'll mention again, you're getting ready to do the second season, Making Modern New Orleans. I recommend it to people to listen to because he has some interviews with some very interesting Orleanians who are no longer with us, in fact. So that's kind of an interesting.
0: Yeah.
1: Well, the one that I listened to a little bit of the one with the Charles Ferguson, who was your boss.
0: Yes.
1: And another one about Ben C. Toledano, who was kind of an interesting character because he was kind of a Republican in New Orleans running for mayor when there was no such thing.
0: Yes.
1: And he was from an old New Orleans family. And I noticed something in the text that said that Toledano loved New Orleans so much that he couldn't bear to live here anymore. And I was thinking about that. And,
0: right.
1: And I was saying, you know, God, that's kind of an interesting way to look at it. Because I've had a lot of friends recently who have moved.
0: Yep.
1: You know?
0: Yep.
1: And it's getting to be a little bit, I think everybody that lives here kind of loves it to some degree. But it's getting a little bit harder to love it sometimes.
0: Yeah. Well, Ben C. was somebody who really Ben C. Toledano understood New Orleans and appreciated all of its good parts, but there some of its bad parts he just couldn't abide, and
1: yeah,
0: he ended
1: yeah.
0: up living in Mississippi. And he was a great one. I think I'm glad you like the podcast. I think it's very good. I think the you mentioned the one with Charles Ferguson. Ferguson is the guy who recognized that these young guys who were running the weekly newspapers, Courier and Figaro, they were making a big difference in New Orleans, and he said, "We got to get some of that at the State's Item and the Times-Picayune." So he brought a whole crew of Figaro and Courier people into his daily newspaper, and he took control of. And Ashton Phelps Sr. gave Charlie control of the State's Item, so he didn't have to be kowtowing to the Times-Picayune deadheads, and Charlie made a big difference in New Orleans newspaper, and he lives about two blocks away from here right now too. Yeah, and I think that and then the State's Item editors took over the Times-Picayune in 1980 at this famous merger where the papers were put together and used, and the combined resources were put into one stronger paper. And so I'd say the person who deserves most attention in that series of podcasts, besides Ella Brennan and Ben C. Charlie Ferguson was the most, had more impact on New Orleans journalism than anybody else, and it's great to see him talking about it.
1: Yeah, that was one of the ones that I listened to. I listened to that one as well. I've heard of him before. I don't know much about him, to tell you the truth.
0: Mm-hmm.
1: Okay, so that was interesting. I'm going to go back and listen to him when I have more time. But again, we're with the journalist, newspaper man, Jack Davis, a proud resident of New Orleans, and a very impactful one who has helped us with in preservation here and still does so. Is there anything that... We've only got about a minute and a half here, so is there anything that I haven't touched on particularly that you might want to talk about? I know 2 minutes is not enough.
0: No.
1: It's not too much, but is there any project you think people should kind of focus
0: on,
1: maybe?
0: I think we should quit pretending that our city leaders are going to come up with some magic bullet that's going to make us all rich, and that we should just dial it back and enjoy what we've got here now.
1: You think it's propitious to have a mayor who decides to make when she goes to other places to talk about us, to use that as a psychiatrist to tell
0: right,
1: all the other mayors
0: right.
1: about how terrible New Orleans is.
0: She goes to Europe and other states, and she complains about all the bad treatment she gets in New Orleans.
1: Yeah, that's
0: yeah.
1: Funny.
0: So who would want to come to New Orleans after they listen to her talk?
1: Well, I have something called a comedian as well. I have something called the reverse ransom so when they go on these trips, we should take a collection and have them keep her.
0: Yeah, right.
1: You know.
0: What I'd like to see is why doesn't one of our newspapers send somebody to watch what she does?
1: Well, I was about, you know, I've only got about 30 seconds now, and I was going to tell you, I was going to ask you that question. You said you gave Moon Landrieu a lot of trouble. They don't give her enough trouble.
0: No.
1: They just don't.
0: No.
1: They don't. They give her a free ride.
0: Yeah, and Moon didn't deserve it. He let us do it.
1: Well, listen, we're out of time now. Thank you so much, Jack. I appreciate
0: it. Okay,
1: so
0: Chris,
1: much.
0: Enjoy talking to you.
1: It was so great to see you.
0: Same.
1: Thank you.

0: let you in.
1: Girl, why don't you open the door now?
0: I ain't gonna let you in.
1: Yes, you gonna open it.
0: Pull back where you've been.
1: Now, girl, you know it's freezing and it's cold outside.
0: You better find yourself another place to hide.
1: I ain't got no place to go. Open the door. I'm

0: on jiving about you love me so,
1: but you ain't gonna park yourself in here no more. Cause I ain't gonna let you in.
0: Open the door, girl.
1: I ain't gonna let you in.
0: Blizzard out here, girl. Open the door. I ain't

0: When I found out my son was smoking weed, I thought it was just part of adolescence.
1: But then I found out how powerful weed is now.
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We're downtown, not uptown, but we're the voice of the people for all of New Orleans.

child grows up to be somebody that just loves to learn. And another child grows up to be somebody you just love to burn. Mom loves the both of them. You see, it's in the blood. Both kids are good and bound.

glow. 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You can't leave cause your heart is there. But you can't stay cause you've been somewhere else. You can't cry cause you look broken.